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4: I'm Linda Kenyon with these headlines. Reporters from CNN, MS Now, and Politico say they've been denied access to the White House after a ban announced by President Trump. The president had said he would ban the organization, citing negative coverage. This is not the first time Trump has sought to control the narrative and test the First Amendment. The Associated Press reports Saudi Arabia has confirmed Yemen's Houthi rebels tried to attack the capital Riyadh with a ballistic missile. Earlier, Saudi officials issued a hostile aerial threat. The AP reports at least one explosion was heard in Riyadh. And President Trump will meet with Chinese President Xi Jinping in Washington this

0: I can't wait to get there one day in my career, but I think right now is, I think I'm in the beginning baby stages of putting shows together and learning, and hopefully 5 years when I talk to you, I'm going to be like, yeah, I feel great after a show.
1: Amazing. Yeah. So in a short answer, it would be no.
0: Yeah, it would be no. Short answer, no.
1: Well, Adela, I loved the album.
0: Thank you so much.
1: That's Adela. Her new album, Prima, is out now. Thank you so much for talking with us.
0: Thank you for having me.
1: Thank you for listening to All Things Considered from NPR News.
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5: 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I'm Robin Hilton. I am here with NPR Music editor and writer Sheldon Pierce. Hey, Sheldon.
6: Hey, Robin.
5: You know, we nerd out on this show about all kinds of stuff happening in the world of music, including our most recent episode, I'm not sure if you heard it, about cover songs that we think are better than the originals.
6: Yes, yes.
5: That was with Dora and Lars. If you don't want to be associated with the show as far as, like, in the same breath as that episode...
6: was there a lot of sort of contentious chatter that came out of that one?
5: Absolute dumpster fire.
6: Yeah.
5: There was one, at one moment in the show, I said, you know, I played this song for my daughter, and she totally disagreed with me. And I said, what do you know? You're 11 years old. And somebody wrote in and said, no, sir. You are the one who doesn't know what they're talking about, and your daughter is the one who is right. Like, thanks for listening. But every other week or so on the show, we like to just talk about new music.
6: Yeah.
5: The best new songs out now, and that's what we're doing this week. I thought I'd start with this new cut from M83.
6: Mm.
5: You an M83 fan at all?
6: I am.
5: Yeah. So this is mainly the music of Anthony Gonzalez. Makes this real shoegazy, dream pop kind of music. He's from France. A lot of M83's music has this real maximalist vibe to it. Not in an overwhelming, like, everything but the kitchen sink, you know, chaotic sort of way. More in that the universe is just cracking open and revealing itself to you. Just big, widescreen sound. That is what you get on this new song from M83. It's called Blister Sunrise, not to be confused with Blister in the Sun. the song Blister Sunrise. It's from a new album called I Wrote You a Letter.

0: So Conti, I mentioned, was Brooklyn-based. He wrote this song as he decided to leave New York and return west
1: after the zoo. Yeah, I mean, I assumed it wasn't a literal zoo.
0: There was a period of turmoil in his life, and he was reflecting on why he was there. And he said the song became more of a meditation on trying to imagine what it feels like to stand on the precipice of life and death. And so leaving the zoo is a bit of a double meaning, as in leaving the city of New York, but also
1: terrifying.
0: Yeah.
1: Yeah.
0: Escaping the idea of the mortal plane and imagining the afterlife. And I think you can sort of hear both of those in the way it gets quiet and then gets
1: very loud. Oh, the push and pull is very similar to the FKJ song, I thought, in that, you know, the way he repeats that line, leaving the zoo, you know, the more you say something and the more you repeat it, often the less you believe it.
0: Yeah.
1: It's like, it gets to a point where like, all right, I'm just saying this now over and over again, and I stopped believing it a long time ago.
0: As it starts to repeat during the passage where he's just running through the second verse,
1: it
0: goes from being a mantra to being kind of like trying to convince yourself, trying to work up the nerve to decide to still go.
1: So the song, Leaving the Zoo, that's from the album Split Second.
0: Split Second.
1: Split Second, yeah. And that is out September 25th. Sheldon Pierce, thanks as always. Always a great hang.
0: Yes, thanks for having me.
1: It's All Songs Considered from NPR Music.
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5: From NPR Music, this is Alt Latino. I'm Felix Contreras.
6: And I'm Ana Maria Sayer. Let the chisme begin. And Felix, we do have some real chisme this week. It is September, which means, you know what it means.
5: Yes, I do.
6: It means it's time for our annual takeover of the Tiny Desk Latin Music Month, or El Tiny. This is our sixth year doing it, Felix. And I think it's fair to say, this is my favorite lineup we've ever had.
5: Ooh, wow.
6: On the record.
5: Okay.
6: In case you haven't seen it, we announced who will be playing, which includes this year. Drumroll, please, Felix. We have the Chilean-Mexican adopted Mon Laferte, from Peru, the legendary Los Mirlos with their cumbia amazónica, the young Dominican vocalist Yendri, and also from the Dominican Republic, Alex Ferreira.
5: We also have some jazz this year, Ana, with Melissa Aldana.
6: Of course.
5: And the great Cuban pianist Gonzalo Rubalcaba. Mexican ska is represented by the veterans Panteón Rococó, and Los Tex-Maniacs offer up some music from Texas.
6: Of course, I had to sneak in some Brazil in there, Felix. One of my absolute favorites, Tim Bernardes, brought just a guitar to enchant us. We also have one of your all-time favorites, Draco Rosa, and, of course, Los Jefes de los Jefes, Los Meros Meros, this year, Los Tigres del Norte. So, this year we're doing something a little different. We pulled aside a couple artists after their Tiny Desk to talk about some of their favorite music, some of their most inspiring music, their own music, and tell us a bit more, give us some more context, social, cultural, historical, personal, around some of this music and how it's impacted them. So you kicked us off, Felix, with Los Tex Maniacs.

So if you don't know about them, Los Tex Maniacs are a Grammy-winning band from Texas that played that accordion-driven music that originated along the border called Conjunto. But they also include a healthy amount of blues, R&B, and a dash of country. Max Baca formed the band in 1997. And the fact that he is from Albuquerque and he has mastered the acoustic guitar known as the bajo sexto shows how influential Conjunto is to all of the

0: The Tiny Desk from Los Tex Maniacs will be out soon, but in the meantime, here's my conversation with the band right after they played their show. Now, our chat wasn't just about their music. They also shared their deep knowledge of the history of Spanish language music from Texas. First, let's meet the members of the band.
1: Hi, I'm Max Baca from Los Tex Maniacs, the bajo sexto player.
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3: 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I play bass with Tex Maniacs.
4: 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I play drums with Tex Maniacs.
0: It's always struck me how dedicated you guys are to tradition. And this is music that's conjunto, corrido, everything is so old. It's such part of the Mexican and Mexican-American identity, Tejano identity. But you guys are like, you keep it fresh, you keep it vital, you keep it young, you keep it dynamic. So what we want to do today is talk to you about what are some of the songs that inspired you to play the instruments that you play, that turned you on to the music, or made you decide that this is the path that you wanted to take. Let's start with you, Max. Like, what is you playing the bajo sexto, which is unique to conjunto?
1: Yes, it's vital to conjunto music. You know, and the first time I heard about bajo sexto, my dad was practicing in his living room, you know, with his band, Max Baca y su Conjunto Norteño. I was, you know, 7 years old, something like that. And the bajo player, you know, was playing the bajo. And
0: the bass.
1: Yeah, it's a bajo, the bajo sexto. He had a bajo sexto. And so I heard it, and I got attracted to that instrument. And it has this attraction. But what really sold me was when my dad took me to see Flaco Jimenez, me and my brother. And I heard this bajo sexto player, his name was Oscar Tadeus. And he was man, once I heard him play, I was like, oh my God, you know, and he would just turn your head, man, you know, these pisadas that he would do and stuff like that. And that's what I said, that's what I want to do right there. I want to play bajo like that guy.
0: And Flaco Jimenez was probably the most famous and well-known accordion player out of Texas. And so you saw that early on, you saw them play together when you were a kid. And then eventually you end up playing with them, man.
1: Yes, it was a dream come true, you know, to hear Flaco Jimenez playing. And, you know, Flaco Jimenez is the undisputed heavyweight champion of the world, accordion player, you know. And then what made it more special was he became part of the family, you know. He was on tour, he would stop at my mom and dad's house, and my mom would cook him some enchiladas, you know, the green chili chicken enchiladas from New Mexico, and Flaco loved them. And then from there we would practice, you know, and then he'd have to go do his gig. Me and my brother would go with him, and that kind of thing. And so he became family. He became like a father to me, and he actually taught me how to play the bajo sexto the right way. Because I was just going with what everybody was doing. They take off the low strings. They wouldn't even use them. They would just take them off and just use the high strings, you know, and just kind of do the chanks, you know.
0: Yeah.
1: And Flaco says, no, those strings are there for a reason. So I had to put them back on. And so I started listening to the old, you know, Narciso Martinez records and stuff like that, you know.
0: Ooh, that's from like the 1930s.
1: Santiago Almeida. Because back then they didn't have drums and all. It was just the bajo and accordion. So I was listening to Santiago Almeida, and I was like, whoa, man, this guy's phenomenal too, you know. That's what really intrigued me, man, and sold me on that's what I want to do in with my life, you know, play the bajo sexto.
0: Do you have... you know, I'm going to put you on the spot. Do you have a recording? Do you want people to hear that gives an example of what that golden sound sounded like?
1: I would have to say Narciso Martinez, Santiago Almeida, and bajo sexto, and it's called Muchachos Alegres.

0: that Bajo Sexto player, man, he's just, he's on fire, man, and it's just like no other, you know. And that was back in the, what, in the 30s, man, you know.
1: Narciso Martinez, just so for people to know, is like one of the original, if not the original...
0: Pioneer.
1: Yes. Of the accordion, using that from the European influences and turning it into to conjunto style.
0: He was from, they called him El Huracán del Valle.
1: The Hurricane of the Valley.
0: Yes, and he was one of the first that heard the Umpa sound of the Germans, along with Flaco's daddy, Santiago Jimenez Sr. They were the first to hear this, that sound, and pick up an accordion and add the bajo sexto.

0: Okay, Josh, today when you came into the Tiny Desk to do the performance, you said one of your, you brought two accordions, and one of them has a connection to Flaco Jimenez. Can you talk to us about that?
1: Growing up, Flaco Jimenez did all the repair and tuning on all my accordions since I started playing the accordion, and before me with my father's accordions and probably some of my grandfather's. Yeah, I brought an orange creamsicle Corona 2 Classic that was one of Flaco Jimenez's favorite accordions, the color, that is, and it was a Corona 2. He tuned that accordion as one of the last tunings that he ever did in his existence, and he added the thumb strap for me because it was a newer model and they didn't come with thumb straps. I use a thumb strap when I play the Coronas, and he put his some piece of leather from somewheres, and it was the brown one. I don't know why on the creamsicle accordions he always put that brown leather strap. So I told him, just do it however you would do it, Flaco. Make it exactly like yours. Lower the buttons exactly where they're supposed to be, and tune it with that Flaco Jimenez signature sound, which now is becoming my signature sound. That's the only accordion I enjoy playing that gives me an attitude that I can really relate to his style and where he comes from.
0: Again, I don't think people really appreciate how both young and old this music is. Right? Because, Josh, you're playing an instrument that was handled by Flaco. Flaco's dad was part of the first wave of musicians going back to Narciso Martinez. That's the creation of the music. Like, maybe what, 100 years or so, you know? So, like, I don't think people appreciate, it seems like a long time, but also, it seems like it's also, like, fairly new.
2: But, you know, sometimes when we're performing, people that have never heard this type of music before, then they hear us play and they like it, you know. They get into it and they want to buy a CD or you know to hear, you know, because it's got that attraction, you know. The accordion and the bajo sexto is just has that attraction. And I remember seeing Flaco at a young age, 7 years old, and the accordion and bajo, me and my brother, just attracted us so much, and that's what we got. That is what inspired us to, you know.
0: And let's talk about, I sort of jokingly asked you earlier, what part of Mexico is the accordion from? Talk a little bit about that, man.
1: Well, the accordion is not from, well, it's from Germany. It's a German instrument, and Europeans settled in South Texas. Us migrant farm workers were working the fields, and we all kind of got together, became friends, crossbred, and we learned to play the music as well. But what the Mexicanos did, or the conjuntos did, was incorporate an instrument called the bajo sexto, which derives from Spain into Michoacán, but it was designed to take the place of the accompaniment part of the accordion, which is the bass side. And with those two together, that's the conjunto Tex-Mex sound.
0: And the bajo sexto is basically, it's like a 12-string guitar.
2: It's like a brother. It's guitar, the brother, yes, of the accordion.
0: But it is a guitar.
2: It's like a 12-string, yeah, guitar with bass strings, yeah, and guitar strings.
0: Yeah. Yeah. And Noel, I think people would see the bass and say, oh, I could do that. Right?
3: Right.
0: Like, well, yeah, but it's very complicated music, man. It's deceptively simple.
3: That's a good way of saying it.
2: That's a great
3: way.
2: Yeah.
3: There's so many flavors. That's the way I see it, because I just think about food with parallels to music. But yeah, like, it's amazing how, if you play, how long the note is, even though we might be playing two notes for like four bars, the sustain of it can make a change in groove.

0: I play around with that when we're playing live, you know, and dynamically too, you know, whether we kick it up volume-wise or bring it down. And it's a lot of fun, even though it's so... I consider myself a minimalist, you know, so bass is perfect for me. So, you know, the influence for me was hearing my dad play the accordion. My dad already passed, but he played kind of like the style of Narciso. And when he would play the bajos, that hearing that bass on the bajo, that really attracted me. And from there on, you know...
1: On the accordion.
0: Bajos on the accordion, yes. And from there on, you know, listening to a guitarrón, when I would listen to my parents go to a wedding or something, there's a mariachi, and the guitarrón just blew my mind. Or even a tuba during high school games, you know, hearing a tuba. So the low end I was always attracted to, you know, including thunder.
2: So let's talk a little bit about the popularity, and we've covered this on the show, the new popularity of Mexican regional music, which is like a catch-all term, but specifically these younger musicians playing the 12-string guitar, and they're playing a very specific type of bass.
0: Oh, yeah.
2: So talk to us about that. What is it called?
0: That's the tololoche, which is like an upright bass, but it's tuned different. And it start the lowest note is A, so it goes from A, D to G and C, and that's the tololoche. And they use these, like nylon strings. They're not metal strings like in classical or an upright. And so they're able to create a lot of rhythmic patterns, almost like plucking the right. string, and it creates this backbeat or also all these rhythmic patterns, you know, micro beats or whatever. And it's amazing. It almost like it's a whole percussion section there.
2: Because these younger bands are not using a drum set.
0: Exactly.
2: So the bass, the tololoche, has to play some melody and some rhythms and some syncopation.
0: Exactly. Yeah. Exactly. It's amazing. They take it to another level.

0: Have you heard something recently that you admired, or an example of a bass player that you admire within this music?
1: I always refer back to the older school, you know, like what I was influenced by my dad's albums. But as far as newer stuff, it would be more on Tejano music, you know. When I was like in high school, I started with Conjunto, listening to my dad's albums, and then I evolved into learning more progressive Conjunto and Tejano. So I would say like somebody like David Lee Garza, y Los Musicales from San Antonio.
0: Do you have a specific song?
1: Yeah, Qué Mala Sangre Tiene.

0: Okay, Chris, we're not going to let you get away without talking, man. You're the quietest member of the band, but you played the loudest instrument, the drum back there.
1: Pretty good.
2: Like,
0: again, just like with the bass, because the bajo sexto and the accordion, they're just so, they're such a prominent part of the music. But the rhythm section is just, as you know, the rhythm section is just part of the, is part of the secret, you know.
2: Yeah.
0: What is it, how do you describe what you do in terms of, like, keeping it simple, but making it drive?
2: As simple as possible. Guess it's the old saying, less is more.
0: Mm-hmm.
2: Josh is a lead player. He's doing what he needs to do. Max is doing what he needs to do. So my job just to keep it straight, keep it going straight.
0: You know who I heard say that before? It's Charlie Watts from the Rolling Stones.
2: That's a great example, too. That's what he did there, just holding everything together there.
0: And I've noticed that some drummers, like with the snare hand, they're like little, almost like little ghost notes, like a shuffle.
2: Mm-hmm.
0: Some guys do a shuffle. It's almost like a blues shuffle. So like these musics are, you know, the African American blues and the Mexican conjunto are sometimes like almost.
2: There's some that have it, and there's just different swing. It's a different swing in conjunto as opposed to Tejano and like say orquesta music. Because honestly, like, I'm probably the only one here that didn't grow up with conjunto music.
0: Mm-hmm.
2: I grew up listening to orquesta music, which is the big band stuff.
0: Yeah.
2: And that was pretty much that's how I patterned my.

0: So I have a lot of respect for all the instruments, but in particular the drums, because I play percussion. I play a little bit of drum set, but when I was in high school...
1: You play the weedle, too, right?
0: I play the weedle, yeah. That's right. When I was in high school, one of my dad's brothers, my tio, had a conjunto. Mm-hmm. He played electric guitar instead of bajo sexto, yeah. And he had an accordion player. And I was in high school, I was learning how to play drums. And he asked my dad, hey, can he come play some gigs with us? I said, man, I can do that, you know? And man, I'll never forget it. I was like 18 years old. And that we're like 1, 2, 3, 4. I was so lost, man. I was, because these guys, they were local musicians in Sacramento, California. Yeah. But they'd been playing like 20, 30 years, man. You know, and the groove, I didn't have any idea about the groove, yeah, the swing, the feel.
1: It's more of a feel thing than it is.
0: And they all turned around and looked at me like, who is this kid, you know? Hey, Nicolas, why did you bring your nephew here, man? This kid can't play.
1: Yeah.
0: You know, but I played for a summer, and, you know, that's where I really began to have a respect for the skill of all the musicians involved, the accordion players that my uncle played with, man, they were like Charlie Parker, like just runs and notes and, you know, stretching the measures and all that stuff.
1: Yeah.
0: It was cool. So,
1: and it's always good. Like I said, I didn't grow up listening to conjunto, but when I got with these guys, you do your homework and you realize that even in the conjunto, different regions have different sounds, and you don't want to play everything the same way. You want, you know, so you have to sit there and actually learn the feel of all these different regions of where you're, you know, what you're playing, you know. It's a lot, but if you're feeling it, it's, you just go with what you feel there sometimes too.
0: Okay, Chris, you just mentioned like three different types of music. So let's talk about the difference between conjunto, tejano, and orquesta.
1: Well,
0: okay. So, and let's give musical examples. Like, who comes to mind when you think about? We've talked a lot about conjunto, so I think we know what that sounds like. Like, what is the difference between conjunto and tejano?
1: Well, your tejano is more progressive, I'm guessing, and more keyboard based. Sometimes saxophone.
0: Okay, for an example of that, we're gonna have to go with the Queen of Tejano, Selena, and her hit "Amor Prohibido."

0: And your orchestra music is going to have horns like a big band. So you have trumpet, sax, trombone, kind of like a Little Joe.
1: Little Joe La Familia, yes. Las Nubes.
0: Yes.
1: Which is like the Chicano national anthem. Yes. Right?

0: And actually, in reality, all of it is Tejano, because it's all from Texas, you know.
1: Now you're confusing everybody, man.
0: Tejano is Texas.
1: It's true.
0: It's Tejano music.
1: Yeah, Stevie Ray Vaughan plays Tejano music. Guys, thank you so much for coming in and talk to us today. We're very, very excited about your Tiny Desk performance. It was an honor to finally get you guys in and make this happen. I know you've been an Alt Latino before. We've had a lot of conversations, and hopefully this won't be the last time you come and visit us. We'll find something else to talk about in the future. So thank you for coming by, man.
2: Thank you, Felix.
3: Thank you, Felix.
2: De parte de un servidor, Max Baca, de parte de los Texmaniacs. Thank you so much. God bless, man.
1: Let's go out on the single. It's from an album that'll come out next year. Can't wait to hear it based on what I've heard so far. What's the name of the single?
2: It's called the Déjalo, Let It Go. Now we-

I want to thank Max Baca, Josh Baca, Noel Hernandez, and Chris Rivera for spending their time with us. Their Tiny Desk concert will be out soon, so keep an eye, I mean an ear out. You can hear that as part of our annual Latin Music Month celebration that we call El Tiny. Los Tex-Maniacs are one of 10 amazing performances that we have coming between September 15 and October 15, the national observance of Latino Heritage Month here in the U.S.

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Our audio editor is Noah Caldwell. 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On behalf of Ana Maria Sayer, I'm Felix Contreras. 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
3: Maybe there's an album you remember hearing for the first time that felt like it opened up a whole world of what music could be. For World Cafe correspondent John Morrison, one of those was DJ Shadow's 1996 debut studio album, Introducing.
4: I was 16 years old, and as like a young beat maker and like wannabe like bedroom DJ, hearing this, it just blew me away. I was like, yo, how did this dude make this?
3: Coming up on A New Culture Corner, John Morrison talks about how DJ Shadow made that album and about the variety of samples he combined.
4: It's really a collage of sounds, but also a collage of cultures, a collage of different moments in time. A drum will come from the 60s, a horn will come from the 80s.
3: We're talking DJ Shadow's Introducing today. I'm Raina Duras, and this is World Cafe.
5: Live from NPR News in Washington, I'm Linda Kenyon. Journalists at CNN, MS Now, and Politico say they have been denied access to the White House grounds. It happened a day after President Trump announced a ban. NPR's Ava Berger reports.
6: MS Now reporter Akilah Gardner said on the network that she could not get into the White House with her normal badge.
7: It did not work. There was a red beeping light, and so the officer asked me to hand over my badge. He said that it was disabled. I asked why I was not able to get inside. He said it was above him.
6: Soon after, CNN and Politico reporters also said they were unable to access the White House. Trump told reporters on Friday that those three outlets, quote, purposely write negative news. The ban comes amid a midterm election season where Trump has faced pushback for an unpopular war in the Middle East, a looming affordability crisis, and threats to demolish the John F. Kennedy Center for Performing Arts. Ava Berger, NPR News, Washington.
5: President Trump is expected to meet with the acting president of Venezuela next week. NPR's Franco Ordonez reports Trump and Delcy Rodriguez will hold talks on the sidelines of the UN General Assembly in New York.
8: The U.S. ambassador to the United Nations, Mike Waltz, told reporters that the two would meet during a, quote, pull aside, which is considered a shorter, more casual meeting between the leaders. The meeting is likely to raise more questions about the future of democracy in Venezuela. When the U.S. captured then-Venezuelan leader Nicolas Maduro, the administration outlined a three-stage plan that would eventually lead to elections. Since then, though, Trump has boasted of his relationship with the interim government and entered into a long-term partnership for Venezuelan oil. Those ties have raised questions in Washington, Miami, and Venezuela whether the Trump administration is actually legitimizing the unelected government. Franco Ordonez, NPR News.
5: Federal law requires anyone buying a handgun from a licensed dealer be at least 21, but the Department of Justice recently called that unconstitutional. Here's NPR's Jacqueline Diaz.
9: The Department of Justice says 18-year-olds vote, serve in the military, and on juries, so why can't they buy a handgun from a licensed dealer? The DOJ published an opinion letter saying the current federal age requirement shouldn't be enforced. This opinion letter doesn't change current federal law, which still requires buyers be 21 and older to buy a handgun from a licensed dealer. But the legal opinion suggests the DOJ won't prosecute gun dealers who do sell to younger, law-abiding Americans in the future. Every Town for Gun Safety says this is a dangerous move, especially because the group says the law helps protect the age group at highest risk for handgun violence. Jacqueline Diaz, NPR News.
5: This is NPR News. The White House has remade yet another powerful federal health committee, raising new concerns about access to important medical care. NPR's Rob Stein has the story.
10: Health Secretary Robert F. Kennedy Jr. appointed 8 new members to the U.S. Preventive Services Task Force. Doctors rely on the task force's recommendations to decide what tests, procedures, and medications people need to protect them against cancer, heart disease, and many other health problems. The task force's recommendations also determine whether that care will be covered by insurance. Most task force members have tended to be primary care doctors, but Kennedy took the unusual step of naming specialists like radiologists, cardiologists, and gastroenterologists. Critics worry that might threaten the task force's credibility and independence. Rob Stein, NPR News.
5: Congo has begun vaccinating healthcare staff against Ebola. Health workers and other frontline employees in the Ebola response are being prioritized to receive the vaccine that was effective in the previous Ebola outbreaks. Those outbreaks were caused by a different, more common type of virus. In the meantime, clinical trials are underway while scientists continue their efforts to discover a vaccine that can target the current strain of the virus responsible for the present outbreak. As of today, Congo has recorded more than 7,500 confirmed cases, along with more than 3,600 deaths. I'm Linda Kenyon, NPR News in Washington.
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12: You're listening to World Cafe. Raina Duras with you, with correspondent John Morrison coming by in just a bit to talk about sampling genius DJ Shadow, which got me thinking about other artists who are masters at putting together samples. And one of the groups that immediately came to mind for me was The Avalanches. It's one of my favorites of theirs. It's Frontier Psychiatrist.
13: Is Dexter ill? Is Dexter ill today?
14: Mr. Kirk, Dexter's in school.
15: I'm afraid he's not, Miss Fishmore. Dexter's truancy problem is way out of hand. The Baltimore County School Board have decided to expel Dexter from the entire public school system.
14: Oh, Mr. Kirk, I'm as upset as you to learn Dexter's truancy. But surely expulsion is not the answer.
15: I'm afraid expulsion is the only answer. It's the opinion of the entire staff that Dexter is criminally insane.

0: That boy needs therapy.
1: Psychosomatic.
0: That boy needs therapy.
1: Purely psychosomatic.
0: That boy needs therapy.
1: Lying down on the couch.
2: Well, what does that mean?
1: You're a nut. You're crazy in the coconut.
2: What does that mean?
0: That boy needs therapy.
2: I'm gonna kill you.
0: That boy needs therapy.
2: Granny Gazoo, let's have a chew. Now when I count three.
0: That boy needs therapy.
3: He was white as a sheet.
4: And he also made false teeth.

0: Business continues below.
1: Did I ever tell you the story about
2: cowboys?

0: psychosomatic. That boy needs therapy.
1: Purely psychosomatic.
0: That boy needs therapy.
1: Lying down on the couch.
2: What does that mean?
1: You're a nut. You're crazy in the coconut.
2: What does that mean?
0: That boy needs therapy.
2: I'm gonna kill you.
0: That boy needs therapy.
2: Granny Gazoo, let's have a chew. I wanna count three.
0: That boy needs therapy.
3: He was white as a sheet.
4: And he also made false teeth.

0: Can you think of anything that talks other than a person?
1: A bird?
2: Yeah.
0: Sometimes a parrot talks.

0: That is new. The Womack Sisters, If I Let You. The Culture Corner with John Morrison coming up in just a minute here on World Cafe.
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0: This is World Cafe. I'm Rena Duras, joined by John Morrison. John Morrison is a writer, podcast host, and the host of Culture Cypher Radio on WXPN in Philadelphia, where we make World Cafe. Every month he joins me for the Culture Corner. It's always a pleasure to have you here, John. How are you?
4: I'm good.
0: Good. What are we going to listen to today?
4: Okay, so today I want to talk about a record that is very close to my heart as a DJ, as a sampling artist. It's an instrumental hip-hop record. It's Introducing from 1996 by DJ Shadow.
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0: You said this album from DJ Shadow is close to your heart. Take us back to 1996 when you first heard this album. What did you think of it? What made it so special for you?
4: Yeah, so I was in high school when this record came out way back in 1996. And first impressions, I remember being blown away by the depth and complexity of this record. Everything that you hear, with the exception of like one small vocal, but everything that you hear is a sample, right? So drums, hi-hats, kick, snare, you know, every keyboard part, every string, you know, every vocal harmony. It's a collage of, you know, it estimated hundreds and hundreds of records.

0: 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We're on a mission to inform, educate, and inspire a growing audience. To make that happen, we need you to do something extraordinary. Donate. Your dollars will be transformed into trustworthy news, compelling stories, and so much more. Thank you.
1: I was 16 years old, and as like a young beat maker and like wannabe like bedroom DJ, hearing this, it just blew me away. I was like, yo, how did this dude make this? And it made me want to investigate sound more, you know, knowing that, you know, he was kind of doing the same thing that I was doing, but like a world away, and like the technical skill required to do this. Yeah, it just made me want to dig into sound and records like even more.
2: I always love when you paint the picture of Little John listening to records in his
1: For
2: room.
1: Sure.
2: It's so cute. Yeah. Tell me about Building Steam with a Grain of Salt, what we're going to hear.
1: Yeah, Building Steam is the first song that you hear on Introducing, other than the intro that you hear like the very beginning. But it's a beautiful, like dark, melancholy song. It has that iconic piano melody, but then like the big, like dramatic chords. But then he puts, he programs a drum solo in the middle of the song, which 30 years later, I'm still not 100% sure how he did that. You know what I mean? And I've been programming drum machines since I was like 10.
2: Why is it so complicated? What's so weird about it?
1: So from what I understand, he's been doing like, for like the 30th anniversary, he's been doing like Instagram reels where he pulls out like the original machine, the MPC 3000 that he used to make this. And he's been going through like the samples and stuff. And it, from what I can tell, he chopped up the drums, but then it's like not even like a full kick, a full snare. He's chopping like the sound in between the hits being played. But then he, and this is speculation based on what I hear and what I saw, you know, through like his Instagram reels and stuff. It feels like he's like reprogramming all of these little like incremental, you know, instances of sound. You know what I mean?
2: That
1: it's
2: is so
1: not
2: cool.
1: Just like boom, pow. It's just like these little like micro chops that he's just like rearranging, and he programs them into a drum solo, and it's just wild. It's like, yo, like how did you do this? How did you have the patience to sit and do this? Sitting and playing drums is, you know, it's like it's different. Like
2: it's
1: you
2: very
1: just
2: different.
1: Sit, yeah, you just sit and play something, but to spend hours meticulously chopping up a drum break from a record, and then to rearrange it into something else, that's no easy task. Like nothing on this record was simple.
2: Yeah.
1: You know, as far as like the approach to, you know, how you put it all together.
2: That makes my head hurt.
1: Yeah, it's wild when you think about it.
2: We're going to hear it. This is DJ Shadow, Building Steam with a Grain of Salt on World Cafe.
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From listening to records, I just knew what to do. I mainly taught myself. And, you know, I did pretty well, except there were a few mistakes that I made that I have just recently cleared up. I'd like to just continue to be able to express myself as best as I can in history. And I feel like I have a lot of work to do still. You know, I'm a student of the drums. And I'm also a teacher of the drums, too.

0: DJ Shadow, building steam with a grain of salt from his 1996 album, Introducing. It's World Cafe. I'm Rena Duras, talking about that album today with John Morrison on the Culture Corner. When most people think of hip-hop, they think of rap, I think. Yep. But earlier you referred to Introducing as an instrumental album. Could you talk about the concept of instrumental hip-hop and Introducing's place in that kind of subgenre, I guess you could call it?
1: Yeah, for sure. So instrumental hip-hop is really just hip-hop music that stands on its own without the aid of a voice or rapper. So this subgenre within hip-hop music has a lineage, you know, before Introducing, of course. In the 80s, rap groups would have, you know, an album, 10 or 12 songs, and they would have one song where the DJ would just, like, make a beat and then scratch, like a scratch solo. So they called it, like, a DJ cut. But then, and further towards, like, the late 80s, early 90s, you had producers like Mark the 45 King, you know, the Automator, Dan Nakamura, who would make these fully formed compositions that were, you know, sampled from breakbeats, sampling strings or guitars or whatever. But the intention wasn't for somebody to rap over it. The intention was for it to be listened to.
0: Like it stands alone.
1: Yeah, yeah. Like in and of itself. So Shadow, a lot of the critical discourse around this record when it came out, especially like from rock critics, kind of like distanced this album from hip hop. Like, oh, this is something else, which it was very forward thinking, but it absolutely comes out of like a hip hop lineage. Like this is something that couldn't have been made had it not been for the decades prior of DJ culture, you know, the culture of like digging for breaks, sampling, that whole thing. So it's, you know, instrumental hip hop as it would develop after Introducing, you know, is connected to all of that stuff that came, you know, in the 70s with DJs playing breaks and in the 80s and, you know, all of that stuff. It's all like a continuum. Introducing, in my opinion, is a standout in that tradition.
0: Right.
1: But it's not divorced from the tradition.
0: Yeah. Tell us about the number song. That's what we're going to hear next.
1: Yeah. The number song, maybe the most like fun on this album. A lot of this is dark. It's heavy music, like head music. But the number song is up tempo. Shadow's doing the thing that like Public Enemy used to do or rap groups would do back in the day where they would sample somebody counting like one, two, and like throw that, you know, into the mix. But he's taking it to like extremes, you know, with like the counting and the cuts and also the changes in the arrangement. It's just a big, energetic, funky song that is connected to all of this, you know, stuff that we're talking about, like DJ culture. It feels like a live DJ mix, but he put it together with samples.
0: Here we go. The number song from DJ Shadow on World Cafe.
2: One, two, three, four, five. Breakdown, baby.

0: World Cafe. I'm Raina Duras. I'm here with John Morrison on the Culture Corner on World Cafe. We're talking about DJ Shadow's album Introducing, which turns 30 years old this month. You just heard the number song from that album. When DJ Shadow released Introducing in 1996, it was considered a big leap forward in sample-based music. Can you talk about the sample sources that Shadow is using here and how he uses them together?
1: Yeah. So I'm not 100% sure what Shadow cleared legally on this record.
0: Well, there's like so many samples on it.
1: How
0: would
1: you?
0: It would be you'd be stuck in like bureaucracy for decades.
1: For sure. So, you know, I won't name the, like, oh, he got this from here. Right. He got that from there. And also that's kind of like low-key against the rules.
0: It's kind of an unspoken.
1: It's a thing. It's definitely a thing. There's been like Twitter discourse, but even before Twitter existed, that was a thing. So I'm not sure of, you know, what was cleared. But what I will say is that once this record came out, people immediately started cataloging what he was using. You know what I mean? And there was this kind of collective effort in the culture. And this had been done with other records, too. You know what I mean? But there was this collective effort in the culture to understand, like, where all of this stuff came from. Because you could hear that it was, like, a lot of source material being used. So all of this stuff is documented. You can find it online. You can literally Google Introducing Samples and a list will pop up. If you look at that list, there's jazz, psychedelic rock, film soundtracks, a very famous heavy metal band that literally everybody on the planet knows, funk, soul, everything. And a lot of these different elements and different genres are playing together within a song. You know, the horns will be from a funk record. The keyboards will be from some like European folk record. You know what I mean? So it's really a collage of sounds, but also a collage of cultures, a collage of different moments in time. A drum will come from the 60s. A horn will come from the 80s. You know what I mean?
0: So it's kind of profound and beautiful when you explain it like that.
1: Yeah. He's really, like when you listen to it and understand where this stuff is coming from, like if you get, you know, you look at the list or if you know records a little bit, you see like, oh, this guy's making all these different cultures and musical styles and eras kind of dance together. But it all feels, you know, like a complete composition in and of itself.
0: Yeah. The last song you're going to play for us is Midnight in a Perfect World, DJ Shadow. What do you want to tell us about this before we hear it?
1: Yeah. Midnight in a Perfect World is kind of the heart of this record. It starts with a vocal sample from one of my favorite rap groups, Organized Confusion. It starts off as kind of like insight, foresight, more sight. The clock on the wall reads a quarter past midnight. And it like sets the tone that way. And then this beautiful electric piano sample comes in. But this song also has vocal harmonies. It's just beautiful. It sounds like you're like driving on the highway in the middle of the night. You know what I mean? It has so much, as the kids say, like aura to it. You know what I mean? It has a mysterious feel to it. And it reminds me of the power that instrumental hip hop and hip hop music in general has to capture emotion. You know what I mean? We kind of think of hip hop and we think of like energy. We think of, you know, political commentary, like whatever, you know, a social commentary. This record reminds me that you can make a beat and it can express like a whole world of emotion.
0: Mm. On World Cafe, DJ Shadow, Midnight in a Perfect World.
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1: Released in 1996 on DJ Shadow's album Introducing, that was Midnight in a Perfect World. You're listening to World Cafe. I'm Rena Duris. I'm here with John Morrison on the Culture Corner. Been talking about that album. John, compared to 30 years ago when it was released, how does Introducing sound to you now? If you put it on today, how does it sound to your ears in 2026? And why is it so significant?
2: Yeah. Introducing, listening to it now, it feels very familiar. But it still sounds fresh. You know, this is a record that, as a DJ, as a producer, I've studied for many years. I was one of those people on like message boards in the 2000s trying to like figure out what samples were used. And you know, it still has a little mystery to it. You know what I mean? Like when we talk about, the drum solo on, Building Steam, I still don't know exactly how he did that. You know what I mean? So I think it's a gift to be a music maker who knows a little bit about records, but still hear something that I heard 30 years ago and still be like, oh, there's still like little points of the unknown within this music. But I think that, you know, outside of my own personal experience with this record, I think that the legacy of this album, if I could like sum it up, I would say that you listen to this record and, you know, maybe you want to look up that list that I talked about, you know, of the sample sources. And you really understand that hip hop music and DJ culture, it's all about like making something out of like unlikely sources, right? There's so much music packed into this one particular album, so many moments in time, so many styles, all of that stuff. It really illustrates how hip hop and this record in particular is just greater than the sum of its parts. You know, it contains multitudes, as people say.
1: Yeah. I need to go listen to it all, like, right now.
2: Yeah, absolutely.
1: Also, I feel like I'm going to be, like, listening to every detail now, like a scavenger hunt.
2: And listen in headphones, too.
1: Yeah, absolutely.
2: Yeah.
1: John, thank you so much.
2: Thank you, Raina.
1: We were talking about DJ Shadow's album, Introducing, came out in 1996. John Morrison is a writer, podcast host, and the host of Culture Cypher Radio on WXPN in Philadelphia, where we make World Cafe. He joins me every month for the Culture Corner. I'm Rena Duris, back in a moment with more World Cafe.
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1: 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Search World Cafe, Words and Music. We were talking about DJ Shadow and his groundbreaking work with samples. Here's another group who did a lot of sampling. The one you might recognize most easily in here is from Lou Reed's Walk on the Wild Side.

0: Arlo Parks, Two-Sided. And that's it for this hour of World Cafe. Thanks again to our correspondent, John Morrison, for the Culture Corner segment you heard earlier. And thanks to World Cafe senior producer, Kimberly Junod, for her work on that session. 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I'm Raina Duras. 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
0: This band got the hang out of the group chat. All right, we'll tell you a bit more about this new group called Untitled Halo, and you'll hear this new song from them coming up.

Plus, new music from Gang of Youths. How long will you become the one you will become? Another fall in the flow sometime. And from Sam and Louise Sullivan.

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0: If you listen to this show for long enough, you'll get to hear bands grow up as they keep on coming back to visit World Cafe. One great example of that is your first band you're going to hear on Live from the Archives today. I'm Raina Duras, pulling out one of the many live tracks in our vault from Dawes. Dawes are a longtime cafe favorite. This one's from way back. They came by the cafe in 2011 to talk about their second album, Nothing Is Wrong. They performed a few of the tunes from that record in front of a live World Cafe audience. This is the song they closed out their set with, Dawes, Fire Away.

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We're on a mission to inform, educate, and inspire a growing audience. 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Donate. 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Thank you.

What Did I Say? Performed for World Cafe by Medeski, Martin, and Wood. Before that, another cafe performance from Dawes. You heard them playing Fire Away. That was your Live from the Archive set today. Next up, something brand new. And maybe you will agree with me here. The way the frontman of Gang of Youths echoes the little horn riff with his vocals in here, very charming. This is Things Take Time, Gang of Youths.

0: Always feels good to hear that song. The Water Boys, The Hole of the Moon. One of the year's big bands to watch is next on World Cafe.
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0: Hey, it's Raina Duris coming to you from Philadelphia, where we make World Cafe and where a lot of great music is coming from at the moment. Real thriving indie scene here. And if you ask anyone around the World Cafe offices right now, they will tell you that the next band is the one to watch. They are the next big thing and they are rising fast. Out of Philly, it's Sam and Louise Sullivan, After All These Years.

Macca every night at World Cafe. Now, over the last year or two, Geese has become one of the biggest rock bands going thanks to their album Getting Killed. But if you go a little further back in their catalog, they almost sound like a totally different band. First, I'm going to play you a bit of a Geese song from Getting Killed, one that I played a lot on this show, 100 Horses. Okay, that's 100 Horses from the most recent Geese album. Going back to the previous one now, their album 3D Country from 2023, what do you think? Does this sound like the same band to you? To me, it feels like a completely different vibe. It's Geese, Cowboy Nudes.

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0: Still to come on The Arts Hour with me, Nikki Badey, American actor Emmy Rossum talks about her starring role in the hit TV series Furious. You'll hear my conversation with German director Joscha Bongard about his film Baby Star, a commentary on parents making their children influencers. And there's music from Bangladeshi singer Zephyr. All that and more still to come on The Arts Hour.
1: 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The mayor of Moscow says Ukraine has carried out the largest

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2: 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The news is next. 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
1: Good morning. It's 20 minutes after 8 o'clock. You're listening to Nevada Public Radio. Thanks for joining us for Weekend Edition. Coming up at 9 is This Old House. 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The high today in Las Vegas is in the mid-90s. Death Valley, 105. Lee Canyon, near 70. And Cottonwood Pass, near 80. Weekend Edition continues.
2: I'm Janine Herbst with these headlines. Saudi Arabia is confirming that Houthi rebels in Yemen fired a ballistic missile at Riyadh, the first time the Saudi capital has been targeted since fighting started with the Iran-backed rebels, opening a new front in the U.S.-Iran war. The UN General Assembly meets in New York this week as world leaders are expected to debate the wars in Iran, Gaza, and Ukraine. And the deal between the U.S., Greenland, and Denmark is set to be signed at that meeting. And English singer Ed Sheeran opened his concert in Philadelphia last night with an apology, saying he made mistakes and that the situation in Gaza is unjustifiable. This after opening act Macklemore was dropped for making pro-Palestinian comments at a concert earlier this month. I'm Janine Herbst, NPR News.

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1: This is Our Living Lands, and I'm Jill Freitas. Jeremy Dennis is a Shinnecock fine art photographer and the founder of Moss House, which is an artist-led nonprofit art space and residency on the Shinnecock Reservation. Our Living Lands producer Daniel Spaulding spoke to Dennis about rising seas, art, and community.
2: The Shinnecock lands are increasingly threatened by sea level rise and erosion. How have you personally witnessed the landscape change, and what does the continued loss of land mean for the Shinnecock community?
3: Definitely, you know, with the sea level rise, that's our biggest threat as a nation. So here at Shinnecock Indian Nation in Southampton, New York, which is the east end of Long Island, it's about 2 hours east of New York City. We are on a marshland, essentially. We're surrounded by Shinnecock Bay on three sides, and there's also an inlet along the barrier beaches very close to where we live. And so when you go to NOAA and the sea level rise prediction websites, our territory is among the first to go underwater. So we, as Shinnecock people, we're so identity and cultural wise tied to the land. And I'm a big believer that even though we're one of the early first contact communities and we've endured colonization for so long, our continued connection to the land is what keeps us sovereign, unique, tied to that ancestry. And so I think about that as an artist all the time, just what would happen if the sea level pushed us even further away from our connection.
2: How does your relationship with Shinnecock land, water, and community influence your artistic practice and the stories that you choose to tell through your work?
3: Sure. When I think about that question, Shinnecock itself translates to people of the Stony Shore. So a lot of my work deals with water access, what cultural iconography connects us back to home. I'm also a big believer in both history and art in connecting individuals, families, different communities. Unfortunately, here in Suffolk County, it's so segregated economically, racially, geographically. And so each one of my images as an artist, I'm a digital photographer. I sometimes do stage photography and portraiture, sometimes landscape photography, and I always try to find that moment of connection or relevancy, just because I saw something on social media where sort of Eurocentric history is part of the curriculum and Native studies is always the elective. So I'm always trying to figure out how do you flip that.
2: And do you see art as a way of documenting or responding to what climate change is doing to your homelands, especially when, you know, the places tied to culture, memory, and identity are physically changing or possibly disappearing?
3: Oh, definitely. It's such a hard task because, of course, everyone says since the 1980s, everyone has known this is a fact and phenomenon even before that. So it's really tricky to try to represent it in a way that gets people sort of woken up or see the urgency. I think art is that vehicle for emotional connection and response. How can we communicate that through art is such a big task. So I think that's something that all artists are trying to figure out. How do you create something that is up to the task? And it's really every artist, I think, whether you're doing abstract art, storytelling art, music, dance. Everyone wants to make art that's talking about important issues, also happy moments too.
2: You know, you also spend a lot of time collaborating and supporting other Indigenous artists. Why is creating that collective space and uplifting one another important, particularly when we think about decolonization and ensuring Native people have control over how our stories and land and identity are represented?
3: Absolutely. I think it was just, this is an Indigenous value, always giving gratitude and acknowledging the gifts that you're given. And so in my life, I was given so many opportunities as an artist, and I wanted to figure out ways, like, how can I offer that to either next generation, maybe artists who are BIPOC, Black, Indigenous, artists of color? How can we uplift voices that maybe have stories that need to be told, or maybe art that is social justice oriented that maybe doesn't do well in auctions or commercial galleries, but just as well has such a strong story to tell? And I think also many Native communities say that there's no word for art because it's so intertwined with daily life. So the existence of Moss House is just a continuance of that. It's so important for tribal communities to have a space to be acknowledged, supported within the arts. We're always a second thought when in reality we should always be considered at all times.
1: Tune in next week for more stories about how climate change affects tribal communities. I'm Jill Freitas for Our Living Lands, a collaboration of Kiwanis Broadcast Corporation, Native Public Media, and the Mountain West News Bureau.
4: Native Voice One, the Native American Radio Network. I'm Janine Herbst with these headlines. President Trump says his planned 250-foot triumphal arch between the Lincoln Memorial and Arlington National Cemetery will now double as a, quote, top-grade military complex for drones and snipers. Russia says Ukraine launched its largest drone attack yet on Moscow and the surrounding region, killing at least two people and injuring dozens of others. The strikes hit an oil refinery, sending a plume of black smoke and flames into the air and also an apartment building. Chinese leader Xi Jinping is set to meet President Trump in Washington this week, the first state visit by a Chinese leader in 11 years. They're expected to talk about the U.S. war in Iran, critical minerals, tariffs, and artificial intelligence. I'm Janine Herbst, NPR News.

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1: 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Coming up next,

0: that's it for today. Our show was the work of Judy Montalvo, Levi Sharp, Fernanda Echavarri, Sayer Quevedo, Nadia Raymond, and Penile Ramirez. Nancy Trujillo is our production manager. Our engineers are Stephanie LeBeau, Julia Caruso, and JJ Carubin. The Latino USA team also includes Roxana Aguirre, Rebecca Ibarra, Reynaldo Leaños Jr., Dorimar Marquez, and Julieta Martinelli. Fernanda Echavarri is our managing editor. Benile Ramirez and I are executive producers. I'm your host, Maria Hinojosa. You can find Latino USA on your podcast feed, also on our website, latinousa.org. 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Hasta la próxima. Ciao.
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5: Coming up on the next edition of Coyote Billboard on KNPR, the students at the College of Southern Nevada come from different backgrounds, different cultures, and have different areas of interest. But they all have one thing in common: access to a very wide support net through the First Year Experience Program. This program connects students to resources they need, and it helps them navigate their educational journeys right from day one. Hear about this program and all that it offers for students, and hear about how it is helping students build the connections they need to succeed in school and to take the first big step to all that is ahead for them. That's coming up on the next edition of Coyote Billboard on KNPR 88.9.
6: Live from NPR News in Washington, I'm Linda Kenyon. Officials in Texas say an ICE agent has shot and wounded a man in Austin. Austin City Council member Mike Siegel spoke to NPR from the scene of the shooting, which is just blocks from his home. He said he saw that the man's car had at least two bullet holes in the passenger side. Photos from the scene confirm that. At least one uninjured person in civilian clothes was put in handcuffs on the scene. Austin Mayor Kirk Watson says the person shot is in serious but stable condition. The office of New York City Mayor Zoran Mamdani says he will meet with President Trump tomorrow, one day before the president is scheduled to address the United Nations General Assembly. Steve Kastenbaum has more.
7: Mamdani's office says the meeting will take place at Gracie Mansion, the mayor's residence. While the two men are on opposite ends of the political spectrum, they have met twice before. On Saturday, the mayor said their talks so far have been productive.
8: We continue to have a conversation about how best to deliver for this city, and that is a conversation that has been done in person, it's been done over the phone, and it will continue so long as either of us have the ability to deliver for the city.
7: Despite their cordial meetings, President Trump has publicly criticized the Democratic Socialist mayor. Mamdani recently joined other mayors and governors who sued the White House over a policy that makes it harder to obtain green cards. For NPR News, I'm Steve Kastenbaum in New York.
6: Democrats and journalists are warning that President Trump's decision to ban CNN, MS Now, and Politico from the White House would limit freedom of the press. But the White House is defending the ban. As NPR's Lydia Calitri reports, the president announced the ban as he faced several setbacks this week.
9: After President Trump announced the ban on Friday,
2: former President Barack Obama said it was unimaginable what the reaction would have been if he had done the same during his presidency.
9: You just can't come to the White House press briefings anymore because you're giving the current president unfavorable coverage.
2: UN Ambassador Mike Waltz defended Trump's ban on Sunday, telling CNN,
10: "The president is absolutely within his rights to limit journalists to government facilities, particularly when, in his opinion, they're not behaving as good faith journalists."
2: White House Correspondents Association President Jackie Heinrich says that denying access to journalists violates the First Amendment. Lydia Calitri, NPR News, Washington.
6: Russia says Ukraine launched more than 1,000 drones overnight around the country at hundreds of targets in Moscow, including a major oil refinery and a residential building. At least three people were killed, dozens wounded. Ukraine's President Zelensky says the attack was aimed at oil and logistics facilities in order to put pressure on Russia's economy. You're listening to NPR News. A Trump administration proposal could strip protections for homeless children trying to access the nation's largest early education and child care program for low-income families, known as Head Start. NPR's Sequoia Carrillo has the story.
11: The new proposal would eliminate a rule that allows Head Start centers to set aside spots for homeless students and those in the foster care system. Right now, Head Start centers can reserve up to 3% of their slots for those families. Advocates worry the change will leave some of the most vulnerable children without services. Another change in the proposal would not allow families to simply declare they are homeless. They would need to prove it. The administration says the move to take 133 pages of guidelines and reduce it to only a handful is meant to reduce administrative burden on centers. Sequoia Carrillo, NPR News.
6: China and the U.S. are divided on many things, but fast food seems to be tying the two nations together. American restaurant and beverage chains are rapidly expanding in China, while major Chinese fast food chains are expanding their presence in the U.S. KFC already has 3.5 times the number of China locations than does in the U.S. Popeyes and Five Guys are increasing their locations as well. Chinese fast food giant Mixiu has opened 3 stores in the U.S. and is planning dozens more. The market research company Aperture China calls this bilateral trade in burgers and bubble tea gastro-diplomacy and comes ahead of the visit of Chinese President Xi Jinping to the U.S. I'm Linda Kenyon, NPR News in Washington.
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3: Good afternoon. It's 6 minutes after 3 o'clock. 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The city of Las Vegas wants to remind you that the Las Vegas Arts District is open for business during the ongoing Charleston Boulevard construction. The CSN Coyote Billboard is coming up.
5: Hi, and welcome to Coyote Billboard. I'm Melissa Weinstein, a professor in the Department of Communication at the College of Southern Nevada. I'm joined today by Yvonne Jackson and Nicholas Sneed from the First Year Experience Program. Yvonne is the director of First Year Experience, and Nick is coordinator of First Year Experience. Yvonne and Nick, thanks for joining us.
12: Thank you for having us.
5: So there may be some listeners who are not familiar with First Year Experience. So tell us about the program and what you do for students.
12: Okay. So First Year Experience, and we also run orientation, is a program that we focus on the transition of students into college, where we provide seamless support, we would like to call it, from application, enrollment, orientation throughout the first year. We try to help them navigate all the CSN resources, be aware of the resources available to them, and then we try to provide connections throughout the year with our team members and any other collaborative resources to help them succeed. Nick?
13: Yeah, and just to add to that, one way that you could describe FYE, we are one of the glue departments here at CSN, meaning that we help connect students to different areas, such as academic advising, TRIO, our campus life department, and a host of a variety of other departments as well, sort of serving as a hub for students getting connected with those support services.
5: So tell us a little bit about the first year student population and their background coming to CSN. Are they coming from high school? Have they been out in the workforce? Tell us a little bit about this current first year.
12: Good one. Okay, so we have, so our student population primarily is high school student population who transition in the first year. A number of our students, the population is also students who are transfer students. First generation, about, I would say about 56% of our students are first gen coming on board to CSN. And then we also provide support to students who are non-traditional students. Maybe they're returning to the workforce or returning to college, period. We provide support to them as well. Does that help?
5: Yeah.
12: Okay.
5: So, yeah, no. So what are some of the questions that first students have? You spoke about some of the different student populations, and we'll talk about their unique needs in just a minute. But what are some of the questions that you find first-year students have? They get to campus that first day. What do they need to know?
13: Okay. So definitely we get a lot of questions and a lot of common questions. One of the big ones that we see repeatedly, I just got accepted to CSN. What do I do next? So when students, after they get their acceptance letter and their student ID, there are certain enrollment guidance steps that the school wants students to complete. And a lot of students are unaware of what those steps are, such as connecting with financial aid. Also understanding that CSN has different academic advising units and going to the correct academic advising unit based on their academic program. Also, students, they may need accommodations and need to be connected with our Disability Resource Center as well as soon as they start, or preferably as soon as they assume to their start date. And so that's one big question is, yes, what do I do next after I get accepted? And then another common question before I pass it over to Yvonne is that a lot of our students will say, how do I meet other new students on campus? I may need some assistance with that. It's not that they're shy or completely introverted. They just would like tips on how to start getting connected with their peers.
12: In fact, that's one of the number one reasons things that cause students anxiety these days is loneliness and how to connect. Not, I don't have a friend here on campus. How do I make friends? And so FYE tries to provide engagement events and support activities to help students connect with each other, connect with their peers, as well as faculty and staff, and find that one anchor person. We believe every student needs an anchor person that they can go to. No matter what the question is, we want to be the anchor. We want to be like, oh, we might not know the answer, but we know who to tell you to go to for that. Or let me give you some more time so that we can figure out what is the issue. A lot of times they don't even know what their issues are. That, I would say that's one of the biggest things, is they don't know what to ask all the time. And so we got to help them pull those questions out for them to help them resolve any issues and get to that next step of success.
5: And that's what a lot of past guests that I've had have said, that same thing. Students often don't even know the questions that they are supposed to ask. And that connection then is very hard to forge because they don't even know where to go to find the help. So I don't even believe the help is there, right?
12: Yes.
5: So tell us a little bit about the engagement that you are doing in these first weeks of the semester to kind of get that connection.
12: Okay. So we start engaging with students well before the semester starts, because FYE is one of our service areas. We run what we call first semester enrollment events throughout the summer, where we focus on the task of getting all their holds removed, seeing advising, getting course recommendations, and enrolling those students. We use those events as connection points. So in our events, our team members, peer leaders and concierge, which we'll talk about later, they kind of like make friends with the students. They're helping them enroll. They've been there. And so those are connection points that are established early on. After they attend an enrollment event, they're invited to one of our major signature events, which is called a kickoff or semester orientation, which Nick's team really runs does a great job on providing at each campus. So before the first weeks, that's kind of what we're concentrated on, enrolling, transitioning, and making those connections to the next step of being on campus. When we're on campus, the first 2 weeks, our team, we're running another service area called Students First Stations. Mm-hmm. They're at every main campus, and they're basically a bank of computers where any student, not just first-year students, can get help. So we're focused on those, you know, like, oh, I got dropped from all my classes. What do I do? These are like life-changeable moments for many students. So we support in that area during that first week or so. Then we move into engagement, like connection and outreach. I'll let Nick talk about outreach.
13: Okay. And so in regards to outreach, we have many fronts to that. And when schools, I'll focus on after the semester starts and also then reverse it a little bit before the semester starts as well. But when the semester starts, our team, we continue to stay in contact with the students who we've helped enroll. And we also have an online community that we have on the Canvas platform to help our students with their early preparation and onboarding with tips of things that they could look at, like, these are some things that you should really focus on in your first month of school. Connecting with your professor, learning how to read a syllabi, also knowing how to contact your department if necessary, when your next advising appointment should be. And we promote other events on campus outside of FYE because the institution, it is a partnership with all the units involved. We start promoting student engagement events outside of FYE, such as Club Rush, where student clubs, usually in that first 2 months of school, the student clubs will set up around campus with different tables and they will promote their student club area and then invite students to join them or even start their own club. And we promote that event. We promote connections where other CSN professional staff, we set up tables and students come to our connections event to learn about the different service areas that CSN provides. And then real quickly, just to go back in reverse, even before the semester starts, Yvonne had mentioned outreach. Because FYE, we are involved with the new student orientation. After students complete their mandatory online student orientation, it is required for all new students to complete. After they complete that new student online orientation, our team at FYE, we actually do proactive outreach to those students when they complete their online orientation to start preparing them for the upcoming semester, asking them, do you have questions about your campus location? Are you sure you know what steps you need to take before the semester even starts? Do you know where to go buy your books and things of that nature? And our team is regularly making hundreds of calls a week to these new students who did their orientation weeks in advance before the semester begins.
5: So FYE almost starts before that first year.
13: Correct. Yes.
12: Truly, it really does. And, you know, and we count every connection with a student or contact with them really important. Like, it's the thing that will make them decide whether they're going to stay or leave our college. So we take it seriously. The outreach that he talked about from our online orientation, students actually can check a box and say, hey, I want to hear more from financial aid, or I'm interested in DRC. When they check that box, we share that information with those departments and they also do proactive outreach. So proactive is big because then they come here knowing those questions, right? Oh yeah, I got my accommodations because someone called me before school started, you know? And so that's really a hidden gem that we will always focus on trying to inform students so that we don't hear the statement, oh, I didn't know this resource existed, because some students show up and they say, I never heard of this. But we know all of us in the online orientation, but they have to be reinforced sometime with that outreach, kind of a person talking to them.
5: So what kind of feedback have you gotten from students already? Like you said, who are coming through the I guess it's not really even the beginning, partially through that. You mentioned that a lot of the time students will say, gee, I didn't even know that that existed. Mm-hmm. And I think for a lot of people, it's great to know. Before I even get here, there's this whole team of people working to kind of make my transition as smooth as it could be. So what kind of feedback have you gotten from the students so far this semester with what you've been doing?
12: Mm-hmm. Wow, that's data's my thing. we do feedback surveys after all of our events, and our FYEs, used to call them reg events, they're called first semester enrollment events. That feedback tells us students can tell us like what they need more of, mm-hmm. And how they felt about their experience with us. We want to make sure that they get a sense of belonging from when they connect with our staff. And so far in the last 3 years, we actually doubled our percentage of students who say, yeah, I feel like I was welcomed here. I feel like I belong in this community. I'm aware of resources. And so I think that's because of the concerted effort that we do, throughout these like little mini touches with students. So far the feedback's been good. I think that there's always areas that we want to enhance and improve. Some areas like connecting them with faculty early on. That's always been a goal of ours. And so we include faculty in our orientation programming and so forth. But we know they need more. Sometimes they want to find out like, oh, my department, where do I go to see my department? Because they've only been talking to advising, generalists, right, at this point. And so we look for opportunities like area study orientations to try to connect students with their faculty early on, too. What else are students saying, Nick? I'm drawing on. I never draw a blank, but.
13: some examples of feedback that we hear from students or that I've heard from students is, you guys helped me so much, I would have been lost without you. Or, you really helped me start off strong in my semester. Mm-hmm. Or, you guys helped me find this job. I would have never become a campus senator without you telling me how to find an on-campus job. And even we see some of these same students semesters later or even years later, or even at graduation, they'll still remember that FYE experience and say, you guys helped me out so much to help launch my start at CSN. Mm-hmm. Is usually a common theme that we hear.
12: Yeah. Or returning students. Oh, I wish I knew about y'all, a couple years ago. Or I wish I would have taken advantage of, meeting with you all, earlier, because I would have done things totally different. But that's good feedback to know. Yeah.
5: And I know connection, you talked about connection, being connected, feeling like you have that point person is so, so important. So much research, right, that's out there on how connection leads to retention and completion. And you mentioned the anchor person, how important that is to have your anchor person. What do students say about finding this person? How does this process happen from your vantage point of getting students to that person or helping them pave the way towards that person?
12: I'll start off. So I think that the way we train our peer leaders and concierge team members are graduates of CSN or near graduates, like they're in their last semester. And so they're kind of like a higher level of a student employee who really are trained how to be approachable, how to let students meet them where they are. Like, hey, this is okay. Don't worry. Let me see what we can do to help you. So I think the way we train our team members to recognize also when a student needs more support than another and they know how to kind of like approach them. Go ahead. You can go next.
13: Okay. And I can build on that. From our team members' viewpoint, a lot of our FYE staff, like Yvonne said, they are either current students or they were recent college students who just recently graduated. And so our team really has that experience to recommend students, hey, I had this particular business professor who told me about all types of internships and opportunities within that business field. I think you would benefit from connecting with that person. Mm-hmm. So our staff does a good job with, from their own personal experience, to share that with the newer freshmen to help them find those anchor points or connection out there in the CSN landscape.
12: And I'll also share, we also make it a point to discuss these types of things in orientation and other events that we do. Like, hey, it's your responsibility to create your network. Like, you know, they have some responsibility on their side, and they need to know that everything's not going to be given to them. But please take advantage of all that that's there. But you got to step to take that, take advantage of that. And that to me is the road to finding their person, like their anchor. Oh, yeah, I connect with that person. So I know I'm going to go back to them because they know my story, or I feel that they're trusted, that I can ask them more questions. Like, I don't feel like I'm bothering them. And so we train, like, again, we train our staff to be that way, and we're that way. Like, when we see a student that's we try to take the next step above. Like, we're not going to just point you in that direction. We're going to walk you over there, you know, to that department. And that makes a big difference in retention.
5: And you mentioned, you know, helping students to become, I guess, for lack of a better word, right, their own advocate. Because that's a very big difference, especially for the quote unquote traditional students coming right from high school. Mm-hmm. You need to advocate for yourself. You need to go. Nobody's going to kind of bring it to you. How challenging is that for students, that shift from maybe things have been kind of brought right to me to having to go kind of seek out the help?
12: So I would say, I think that programs like orientation and FYE help bring that out in that student. We do activities in Nick. They do. Well, Nick and them orientation. They coordinate activities like in those events that help the students start developing that kind of independence. Like, oh, yeah, I should be, you know, I should be asking these questions. And so we prompt them. And I think that they can take that experience to help them, you know, that kind of helps them grow throughout the year. Go ahead and answer anything else.
13: Yeah, I think with that one, it's definitely a big growth development area for many of our students, you know, to find that personal advocacy or being their own advocate. A lot of students, not all, but quite a lot, they are still at a stage where they haven't escaped or tried to go beyond their comfort zone, is where our staff tries to come to get them engaged on campus, not just with FYE. And this is where the partnership comes in, mm-hmm. where we try to get them connected with student clubs. For some of the students who are shy or introverted, recommending opportunities for them to connect with other students who may have similar or different personality, whether that's student mixers, student government. And that's where our department developing these different partnerships with all the areas around campus. We are very, like I said, a glue department, and looking for students who may need to be connected with certain areas. It can be on a case by case basis, mm-hmm. Of where they can find more growth in development areas. So yeah, our staff is definitely, have heard feedback from students. Oh, you helped me get out of my shell. I used to be so shy. I didn't even want to go speak with my professor at all because I don't know what to say, or I've just never had to do that before in high school. And so our staff is definitely continuously trying to encourage students to step out of that comfort zone, mm-hmm. and become more mature and young professional adults.
12: Can I also mention that we run a parent workshop in our orientations? So parents and guests are invited to our events, the kickoff events. And we discuss, like, how do you let your student go? Like, when should you allow them to be more independent? And And it's kind of a wake up call for a lot of parents, like, oh, I am kind of helicoptering over my student and not letting them, you know, grow on their own. And so, those types of support we do. We also have a parent newsletter that goes out 4 times a year. And it gives the parents kind of insight into important dates and deadlines. Again, tips on how to help your student be, you know, encourage them to be more independent, helping them to make their decisions on, you know, what classes to take. All of those types of things make a big difference in those students coming outside that comfort zone too.
5: Now, you mentioned, you know, letting your newly minted college student go and have a little bit more freedom, which I imagine is not an easy thing, right, for parents to do. What other questions or challenges do parents have that you've kind of heard? You know, the helicoptering, that finding that balance. What else?
12: So parents, I guess we have the parent that wants to let their student go, but the student doesn't want to let go. Right. We have the one that, like, you talk to them, not me. Right. We'll have the parent that wants to speak for the student, and student's just going to let the parent speak for them. And so I think that knowing the right point where I need to let my student, as a parent, let my student or child speak on their own is difficult for parents because they know their kid. And some of them are like, well, I know if I didn't put my email down, you would never be enrolled. But the other part is if you put your email down, your student's never going to get the communication that they need to act on. So we kind of have to help them find that balance, like you mentioned. And, you know, hey, you may want to change this email to your student's email because that's how faculty are going to communicate with them. That's how student services is going to communicate them. And if you're the one, they're not getting it. So, I think helping parents find that balance, and understanding FERPA, you know, the privacy laws, and understanding, you know, well, do I need a third party release? So my student, you know, so I can speak on behalf with different departments on my student. Those are the kinds of questions we get from parents. And so just informing them and, you know, about FERPA, that's what we do in that workshop as well. And informing them that it's okay to let them step out of from under them, you know, and that we got their student. You know what I mean? Like, we have resources to support. And it's let your student seek out those resources so that we can support them.
5: It's almost like giving a parent an anchor person. Mm-hmm. In a way, which, you know, for a student coming right out of high school who's younger, maybe it's very, very important.
12: Yeah. I mean, I know I was that person because I'm in education. So when I was like, well, what are you signing up for? Then I was like, you know what? Let me step back because I have two daughters and they have to find their way on their own. If I do it for them, will they find their way on their own? So that's the kind of parent education that we like to share with parents and tips.
5: Mm-hmm. And you mentioned, a little bit ago that students will come say, what would I have done without you? You know, I don't know if I would be able to stay, you know, those kind of really telling, important, enthusiastic responses to the work that you're doing. What about on the parent side? What kind of feedback do you get from the parents who are going through, you know, sort of in that same vein?
12: I know I'm talking a lot, but... Today, we were working with a couple parents, and one was like, I don't know what I would have done without you. Exact same thing. Mm-hmm. Or I wish I knew about you that you could help my student earlier because the student was in a bad way. He's looking for classes and we're on day 3 for fall, right? And so helping students to understand the reality of registering late, that's not an easy thing to do. And our team does it every day at those stations. And they do it with parents like, hey, Let's talk about some realistic things. You know, you might have to wait till spring to start. We don't want to do that, but we don't want them to start off so late to where they're not going to be successful either. And so we really try to kind of give that reality shot. And parents are happy that we do that. I mean, it almost is a sigh of relief for some of them, like, oh, okay, you know, maybe today is not the day we have to enroll today. Let's talk about being successful enrolling in a second 8-week class in October or possibly for spring so that you're ready and prepared for school versus feeling rushed. Those are the kinds of things we're dealing with right now. And I don't know if you have other parent comments, Nick.
13: A few.
12: Yeah.
13: Just to kind of switch it up. Yeah, I agree with everything and have also experienced everything that you've described, Yvonne, with parents. I think some of the other encounters that I've enjoyed with parents are the ones where the parents, we might have to age ourselves at this moment. I love the ones when the parents just say, we did not have all this in college when I went. Like, you guys have the CSN cheer team greeting the students when they come in for orientation. You have all the campus resource tables set up as soon as they get in. You even have snacks and water for them and refreshments. When I was in college, I had to go look at a big, thick catalog by myself and also do a lot of degree planning. And a lot of parents will tell us that the landscape of college has completely changed and they are just excited that their son or daughter have this many resources and this level of staff ready and prepared to help their child. Yeah. So those are the encounters I get a chuckle from sometimes and that comes up a lot.
12: And the technology can be tough. We know that, right? And so, and if it's tough for us, just imagine the parent who hasn't had to enroll in classes for 20 years and now you got to go show them how to reset your password. Multiple times. It can be very frustrating. So really learning to manage that frustration and say, you know, okay, well, your students got to learn how to do this because

0: 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We're on a mission to inform, educate, and inspire a growing audience. To make that happen, we need you to do something extraordinary. Donate. Your dollars will be transformed into trustworthy news, compelling stories, and so much more. Thank you.
1: For students. So let's talk a little bit about the returning students. So since their first year at TSN, and maybe they've been in the workforce for a bit. So a little bit about their experience with you, and maybe touch on the technology. That might actually be a thing as well.
2: Yeah, so we have a number of students who we encounter that are non-traditional students, and they're like returning. Again, technology can be tough for them. And so we really focus on sharing the resources of like Centers for Academic Success that can help them navigate Canvas, learn how to run Canvas, and all our other support services. I think that one area we want to enhance is working with the non-traditional students who are parents themselves, because there's very limited resources out there for them. You know, we have campus childcare, but very limited. It's almost cut off before school starts to even get your child in there if they're of the age. And then providing other type of support, like after hours support. Now, we do have virtual appointments where we can work with students who can't meet with us in person. And we do have some late hours available on certain days. So for students to know about that resource, I think the non-traditional student also sometimes doesn't want the help. They think they know it. I just want to take this one class and this is for my certificate and that's all I'm doing. And then they find out they still need to know about all those supportive resources to be successful. You know, are you sure you want to take an online class? Have you taken one before? Those kinds of things happen. And so having those kind of conversations with them, I think is really important to support the non-traditional student, let them know about resources that are available to them. But what do you do when those resources are not available to you? Nick.
3: Okay, and I would like to add a little bit on to that. Mm-hmm. And I think this is where FYE, our diverse set of services, can come into play a lot for the non-traditional student population. Because as was said before, we have that student station. We call them our student first stations on each main campus, where students can come and walk in without an appointment Monday through Friday. And as long as it's not a federal holiday or we're not hosting an event, we are open from 8 a.m. to 5 p.m. And so we have that as an option for students to get in-person support. We also offer phone support, and Yvonne mentioned online appointments. And we've also dabbled in short-term and long-term mentorship options for those students, traditional and non-traditional. But a lot of the non-traditional students, when we were running our mentorship program more, took advantage of that mentorship program where they could be paired with one specific FYE staff member for weeks or months just to be their contact person, or break the glass in case of emergency, reach out to me. Mm-hmm. So giving these non-traditional students all these different options, in-person support, your own personal helper, phone call option, online remote option, I feel that can benefit a lot of our non-traditional students who do want help. Mm-hmm. And we even have a lot of the non-traditional students who are repeat customers. For example, we'll have the students each semester or multiple times throughout the semesters, like, hey, where's Nelly? Or we even have some staff who've already left. Hey, I'm looking for Jackie. She helped me. She's been helping me for 2 years. Is she here today to help me out again? We have those non-traditional students who do get attached, with our staff members, and we want that. That they knew that they can come to our staff for support, and they form that bond with our individual staff members to get that repeated support, especially some of our older students who may have a little bit of difficulty with the technology hurdles, or students who also may not be able to come on campus. For example, CSN works with a prison education I think, program. Mm-hmm.

0: And our staff has helped and mentor some of those students who can't come to campus or that they're in a halfway house. And the feedback that we've gotten from some of those students is they are so appreciative of that service that they can have that individual contact person to help them out.
1: It sounds almost as if the connection's important, right? Different kind of connection where a traditional student may want that connection of being in a club, having that online, that on campus feel, being at the student union with other, you know, with other new students. They want that connection versus the non-traditional student in all those different capacities wants that individualized connection that works for me, that one-on-one. I might not be interested in joining student government, but I want the connection to fit my life.
2: Mm-hmm. Yeah, true statement. And then we have our team members, diverse student population too. So we have non-traditional students or non-traditional employees, workers, employers that kind of know exactly like, oh yeah, I've been there. Let me show you what I did. So I think that it's the relationship building is huge. There's a lot of research that says that's what makes students successful. It's the relationships that they build along the way.
1: Right. Having a person that's working in the department to say, yes, I was a non-traditional student. I was one of those students with a lot on my plate. I get your, I'm a parent, I'm a student, I'm a worker. I get your experience.
2: Mm-hmm.
1: Talk a little bit about some of the people that you would meet in FYE. I know there are concierge, there's peer leaders. Talk a little bit about what those jobs are, who those people are, what the difference is between a peer leader and a concierge.
2: Yes. You want to go?
0: Okay. Yeah, I'll try to tackle that one first.
2: Okay.
0: Okay. So I would start for peer leaders. A lot of these are newer students, maybe in their first, second, or third semester. We prefer at least second, only because in FYE, having established some college experience yourself allows you to better help and serve others as a guide. So hiring true freshmen is definitely rare for us to do because we want someone who's been through that first semester grind, knowing how to do time management and so on, to pass that knowledge on to their peer. So those peer leaders, we definitely have a diverse team, multilingual team. We often find ourselves having to help translate for other departments as well sometimes. And so it's made up of peer leaders from our demographics anywhere from maybe 19 years old all the way up until up, I think, into early 50s. Mm-hmm. That's what our team is, very diverse. And a lot of them are non-traditional. Some of our peer leaders are parents themselves. And those who have been in the workforce and have returned to college to pursue an academic program. And so I like that diversity with our peer leader staffing because it allows us to have opportunities for our staff to you know, relate to the types of students that they're going to see on a day-to-day basis. And concierge, and then I'll see Yvonne if you want to add on to that as well, because our team is great, and we can talk about them forever. But for concierge, those are the student employees who are graduates with a college level degree, or they're right at the precipice of getting their college degree, like a, maybe one more semester remaining. And those are the more established veteran college students who have gained that experience, who can serve now as a very in-depth resource for other students, because again, they've almost reached the finish line or crossed it. And now they are the Yodas, or those who have wisdom to now help the newer generation of college students with our concierge population.
2: And so our peer leaders are primarily work study eligible. So we typically hire students who are work study students as peer leaders. And then the concierge, there's simply part-time workers. And as Nick mentioned, we have a big diverse population, but they're very successful too.
0: Hmm.
2: They graduate, they transfer, many of them transfer to UNLV or Nevada State, and they're still working with us. because they like the flexibility of still being able to work in an educational setting and finish their classes at UNLV or wherever they're going. So we have a really high success rate of graduates from peer. And we have a lot of students, peer leaders who move from peer leader to concierge as they, because they kind of stick with us. Mm-hmm. And so we're excited for that, for our program, and because we know that leads to student success too. When we have successful student workers, they kind of, they pour their success tips and their livelihood about, you know, being a CSN student. They pour that on our new students, and we need that.
1: And then they've been through the transfer process as well, so mm-hmm. they could even inform those students for whom transfer to a Absolutely. Four-year institution is the next step. Mm-hmm. We've been talking a lot about non-traditional students, right? And then their unique needs. There's one group of non-traditional students, and you may have addressed some of their concerns, but I wanted to point them out as well. Non-traditional students who might be first-generation students or traditional students who might fall under that first-generation, first people in their family to go to college. And that's a very big point of pride for people, big sign of success, but also comes with, I don't know what to do, and there's nobody to point me and nobody who even knows how this should work. So talk a little bit about the first-generation students and what they need uniquely compared to the other group.
2: Yeah. So I've been at CSN for 18 years in different roles, and in this role for about, let's see, how long I've been here? 4 years as director of first year experience. But first generation students, I think they need to be celebrated. One of the number one things, like, recognize, you know, the importance of that is what that does for them culturally. And we train our staff to understand that too, right? This is big, and we need to celebrate it. So we participate in, they have a National First Generation Week in November, and Campus Life, I believe, under the Multicultural Center at one point, has a celebration that we try to promote and help them celebrate that. But what they need, I think that, sometimes they need to know it's okay to talk to other people, right? Because sometimes they really only talk with their family about what they want to do for school. And sometimes they're not supported, first generation students. When we say supported, meaning it may be culturally important for their family members to work versus going to school. And so how do they balance that? How do they have the conversation with their parent? Like, I really need to go to school. I can't babysit our siblings this morning. That's what a lot of first gen students are dealing with. They are a center to their family in many cultures, and they're required. I mean, it's expected that they help support that family in whatever ways they can. And so sometimes they have a difficult time having that conversation. You know, I need to be in math this morning, you know. And so I think providing other resources to other people they can talk to. I know that Nevada Promise is really key to a lot of students who are first generation students, and they focus on that kind of, you know, understanding first generation perspective, things like that. Do you have anything else, Nick?
0: Yeah. I think, one of the things that I've noticed of just our encounters and support for our first generation students is we also focus on trying to teach them how to build a network. Kind of like what Yvonne was saying, and kind of what we touched on earlier, but being more specific for first generation students, that's finding a network made up of different people within different realms at CSN. Like finding someone from the faculty side, to put in their network, finding someone on the student engagement side, to put in their network. Also, even recommending specific individuals at financial aid that our FYE department has a very close relationship with, because a lot of first-gen students are, you know, not that aware of the financial aid landscape and FAFSA requirements. And so just helping them find out key individuals in all of these different CSN realms to have a very diverse network of people is huge for our first-gen students. And on the student club side, we strongly recommend they at least consider checking out the first-generation student club, where their main objective is to help support first-gen students and connect those students together and teach them about college. And that's one of the things that I like that we hear from staff and students is that, hey, you kind of helped me connect with all these different individuals, and now I kind of know where to go, because at home it's not like a common talking point.
2: Right. And the last thing I would say about first gen is you have to be able to develop trust. They have to be able to feel that they could trust to talk to you. And if you kind of, you know, violate that trust, you might not ever have a good conversation. You know, you might not be able to make an impact that you need. So, and trust can be perceived as a lot of things. So if you say you're going to call me about this situation and then no one calls them, now we violated their trust. And so the more that we can do to not do those kinds of things, we might not mean to do that, but the more we do things that could be perceived as a trust violation, you know, we have to learn how to gain their trust back and keep it.
1: Because they have unique, just as you were mentioning, all these different groups, first-year students in general, right? Mm-hmm. Different needs depending on what brings them to CSN, where they are in their in their journey. And I know you mentioned the diversity of your own staff as being a really strong suit for you. How much talk do you find that you're doing within your own program to find those good matches? The student comes in, you say, okay, well, you might be good to work with this person because they have your similar experience. How much of that kind of collaboration do you find you're needing to do to best serve students?
2: That's a Nick question for sure.
0: Okay, so yeah, I work with our staff with a lot of not only their own personal staff development, but going back to your question is definitely because our staff is so diverse, we look for opportunities for good pairings with student connections. For example, our staff, they are studying a variety of majors. So a portion of our staff, they are in the health science program area. So CSN Health Sciences, there are a lot of policies and processes that those students have to do that are very unique that no other student population on this campus has to adhere to. So when we come across opportunities to pair our staff with similar academic areas, we try to do that as well. And that has been a successful pairing where a lot of our staff are like in the nursing program or the dental hygiene program, or just knowing about the limited entry policies that health science students have to do, because our staff has gone through that themselves successfully, by the way, that they can now say, hey, this is what you need to do, what you need to watch out for, what to avoid. Don't procrastinate with this step because you have to do this boom, boom, boom, boom in this order. And so that's one of the ways that we kind of pair our staff to find those good pairings with students based on their academic area. And then sometimes it's just a very nice organically pairing based off personality, where students may come to our station or have an appointment with one of our staff members and they hit it off. And organically, they start talking about not only just school-related stuff, but also future goals. And then they form that connection, and it's ongoing. Like I mentioned, a lot of our staff have a lot of students they help over and over. They're on a first name by first name basis. They email each other regularly throughout the semester. So that's another way that our staff kind of gets paired organically and maybe based off academic similarities.
1: That's interesting how that happens, right? Sometimes you go through lots of steps to mix and, you know, to hand select people to work. And then sometimes you just hit it off. Mm-hmm. You know, it's like just sometimes it just works. You know, we don't even need any research or any thought. It just kind of works out. Mm-hmm. I wanted to give you an opportunity to just kind of talk about what it is that you love about working in this space with students who are just starting their CSN journey.
2: Okay. So I would say no matter what department I've worked in, I've always found joy in helping people reach their goals, career goals, school goals. It's so reciprocal because they come back. I saw a student in Costco literally this weekend. Costco. She goes, "I remember you," and I was like, "I don't remember you," but I remembered her face. And she goes, "I was in a nursing program education." She goes, "I'm teaching now," and da da da da da. And I said, "Oh yeah, you know that you can't replace that. I mean, you can't find that everywhere where you get that. You helped me." And that makes me feel good. So it's important for me to, as a person, to feel like I'm making an impact individually in my work. That's kind of like keeps me going. And so that's why I love this space. And there are some exciting things coming up. I don't know if we'll have time to talk about it that we're excited about.
1: Oh, yes. We have just a little bit of time. So yes, tell me what's coming up.
2: Okay. So this year, Nick mentioned our FYE homeroom. We used to call it FYE homeroom. That's where our first year experience cohort, they're placed into a Canvas classroom, kind of course shell, and we interact with them throughout the year, promoting things. We'll do workshops there. We promote scholarships, promote our events, other events, really engaging, trying to engage these students throughout the year. So we're renaming that this year. It's going to be called First Year Success Network.
0: Woo.
2: Yes.
0: Yes.
2: And what's new this year is that we're working collaboratively with the FYE Faculty Senate Ad Hoc Committee. So we're going to bring faculty into that Canvas shell. And it's kind of like our pilot experience towards creating a first year experience seminar at CSN. One day we hope we'll have an actual course, you know, credit earning course, but this is simply a Canvas shell, and we're going to provide opportunities for other departments to be in there as well. Library, Students for Academic Success is already in there, but ways for that faculty and other departments can kind of embed some first year success strategies in that cohort, and we all going to engage together with the first time in college population at CSN. So this will be new, and we're excited for that. Second new thing, we always have our main signature events, and I'll let Nick talk about those. But another thing we are engaging, we piloted, is called My Coach AI. So we're using a generative AI tool that's been exclusively for first year students in our cohort so the students can send a question basically on their phone to this generative AI tool, and then it'll give them information about CSN. So a little bit more than a chat bot, because they can also, if they want to talk to a person with using this tool, they just have to say #human, and it will connect them with a coach. And the coach will kind of like vet the student, kind of like, what's going on? What did you need? If it's something more mental health related, they immediately contact us, and our counseling and psychological service team kind of gets on the ball to reach out to that student. So it's a really great tool, and we piloted it last year a little bit, but this year I think we're ready for implementation, and so we'll see how that works out. We think it's going to be really helpful for our students.
1: Perfect. So lots coming up, lots of connection,
0: yes,
1: and lots ahead. So I want to thank my guests today from the First Year Experience, Yvonne Jackson and Nick Sneed. who are here and ready for first year students to meet them wherever they are. Thank you for joining us.
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6: Today on Freakonomics Radio, policymakers across the political spectrum are scrambling to protect the American workforce from AI disruption. So, what does that look like? Will there be job guarantees or wage guarantees? How about a universal basic income?
2: We're opposed to universal basic income. And we are opposed to anything that looks and smells like a path towards socialism. I don't think job guarantees or wage guarantees are the way to go. I think that's too heavy-handed, and the market should set those things.
6: How to survive the AI shock with Gina Raimondo. It's coming up on Freakonomics Radio right after this hour's news.
7: Live from NPR News in Washington, I'm Lindy Kenyon. Authorities say a federal immigration agent shot and injured a man in Austin, Texas today. Now local officials are demanding an independent investigation into the shooting. NPR's Sario Martinez Beltran has the story.
8: Austin Councilmember Mike Siegel spoke to NPR from the scene of the shooting, which is just blocks from his home. He said the car of the person had at least 2 bullet holes in the passenger side. Photos from the scene confirmed that.
9: My hope today is that we can investigate what happened, and if an ICE officer committed a crime, that they will be fully prosecuted, and that we can hope to restore some semblance of law and order in this country.
8: It's unclear what led to the shooting. The Department of Homeland Security did not respond to NPR's request for comment. City officials said the man was in serious but stable condition. Sergio Martinez Beltran, NPR News.
7: President Trump says he's appointing a new AI czar as part of a new task force on artificial intelligence. The move comes as the debate grows over whether and how to regulate the risks of AI. NPR's Emily Fang has the story.
10: A rapid stream of disclosures from leading AI companies has increased pressure on the U.S. and its competitor China to regulate frontier AI. But Trump has repeatedly said AI should not be regulated and that fears of AI were a, quote, hoax. And in a series of social media posts last week and over the weekend, he touted AI's contribution to the American economy and called criticism of data centers, which are deeply unpopular among voters, quote, crazed. Trump's previous AI advisor, David Sachs, is a prominent Silicon Valley investor who has been outspoken in the last weeks about how the U.S. should push as fast as possible, with as little regulation as possible, in AI. Emily Fang, NPR News, Washington.
7: The U.S. and China have been meeting today in New York to talk about AI regulation. That meeting comes ahead of the U.N. General Assembly, which is meeting in New York this week. Saudi Arabia is confirming that Yemen's Houthi rebels tried to attack Riyadh with a ballistic missile. NPR's Aya Batraoui reports it comes as aid groups say half of Yemen's population needs humanitarian assistance.
11: The UN World Food Program says that in just a matter of days this month, 125,000 people were displaced in Yemen. And it says that number will likely rise as frontline fighting moves. Allison Bottomley is with the aid group, the Norwegian Refugee Council, in Yemen.
12: It's a very dynamic, moving, massive scale of displacement.
11: Bottomley says the situation is dire.
12: Most of the camps are already full, so they're hoping to find space, or they move on, or they try to find someone in the local villages that will help them. But people are also sleeping under trees.
11: The UN Refugee Council says more than 2,400 people have fled Yemen this past week alone. Aya Botraoui, NPR News, Dubai.
7: You're listening to NPR News. The Spanish film La Bola Negra has won the People's Choice Award at the Toronto International Film Festival. NPR's Bob Mondello has details.
3: La Bola Negra tells three interconnected stories about gay men across nearly a century of Spanish history.
13: Un hombre.
3: This win in Toronto makes La Bola Negra a presumed contender in the Oscar race for Best Picture, as People's Choice winners are almost always nominated in that category. Quite a few have won, including 12 Years a Slave, Slumdog Millionaire, Green Book, and Chariots of Fire. Intriguingly, the festival's international award went to Elsinore, a story about one of the actors who starred in Chariots of Fire. The documentary award went to Darlene Love, I Know Where I've Been, about the legendary pop singer. The People's Choice winners were selected by audience ballots from the almost 300 films at this year's Toronto Festival. Bob Mondello, NPR News.
7: Ed Sheeran opened his concert yesterday with comments about Gaza after controversy surrounding his tour. His opening act, Macklemore, was dropped from the tour after making pro-Palestinian comments on stage. Other supporting performers later withdrew in solidarity. Sheeran said he wants his music and his shows to be about unity and humanity, not about politics. He also said the attacks in Israel on October 7, 2023 were horrific, but what is happening in Gaza is, quote, catastrophic and unjustifiable. Sheeran began the concert alone on stage with no opening act. I'm Linda Kenyon, NPR News in Washington.
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6: All right, let's start with a statistic and then a few questions. Here is the statistic. Roughly 60% of the jobs that people do today did not exist in 1940. Now for the questions. 5 years from now, do you think you'll have the same job you have today? Or do you think that maybe your job will be replaced by AI? And if so, what's your plan? These are increasingly common and urgent questions, so I wanted to hear from someone who's looking for answers.
15: What I'm fundamentally trying to figure out, working with companies and governors, is how do we implement AI without triggering giant job losses?
6: Gina Raimondo was Commerce Secretary in the Biden administration. One of her signature projects was the CHIPS Act, which we'll hear about later. Before running the Commerce Department, she was a two-term governor of Rhode Island. And now she is leading an unusual startup called Raise Us, which is what?
15: Raise Us is a nonprofit, non-political organization dedicated to making sure that the U.S. can both lead in the technology of AI, but also make sure that workers are brought along to an AI economy.
6: Raimondo likes to refer to herself as a recovering politician, which seems to be a popular diagnosis these days. She is a solidly centrist Democrat known for playing well with Republicans. Her co-chair at the new nonprofit Raise Us is another recovering politician, the Republican Eric Holcomb, former governor of Indiana. Here's a bit of background on Raimondo. She studied economics as an undergrad, Harvard, then got a PhD in sociology, Oxford, and a law degree at Yale. Before getting into politics, she co-founded the only venture capital firm in Rhode Island. Raimondo has come to see economic instability as perhaps the biggest driver of political instability.
15: I think everything that we hate about our politics now, more divisive, more partisan, more violent, less rational, people don't actually want to solve problems, they want to fight about them. A lot of that stems from, I believe, this worsening inequality or economic insecurity. When people are insecure and feel powerless to change things, it's only natural that you would get angry, pissed off, and it bubbles over.
6: I see that corporate profits have been rising strongly, and this has been going on for some time. This predates the AI boom. But the share of national income going to workers is at, or maybe near, but I think at a record low. I'm curious what you see as the causes of this big gap between wages and corporate profits. And I especially want to know what you see as the consequences. Like, are we already living in the consequences and do they continue to worsen?
15: I think they will continue to worsen unless we do something about it. People and companies don't change out of the goodness of their heart. No one does. We all need to have the right guardrails and incentives. You can ask economists who will know more than I do about why the vast majority of the gains have gone to capital and not labor in the past 20, 30 years. I think it's probably no one answer. I think it's a combination of declining power of labor unions. Workers have less bargaining power. Second thing I think is, frankly, free money in the form of very, very low interest rates and essentially no inflation has just massively fueled private equity, hedge funds, all forms of capital investment and capital formation. The 2019 tax cuts to wealthy people and businesses, companies just are more concentrated now. And that also hurts labor and helps capital. So I think what you've seen is just lots of pressure to keep wages down. The gig economy has done nothing to improve people's economic security.
6: So I look for data all over the place, and I have to say, when it comes to net job loss from AI, it's hard for me to be persuaded that anybody really knows what they're talking about because, you know, for every job that may be, quote, eliminated by AI, there are theoretically other jobs that could be, quote, created by AI because there are new needs and humans just keep wanting new and different stuff. That's the part that seems to get left out to me.
15: Right now, the only data that I see that shows AI could be, quote unquote, hurting folks in the workforce is with younger people. The data is now showing consistently that entry-level workers, college-educated folks in their 20s are, in fact, having a rough go of it to find jobs. I believe that AI will create new jobs. There are a lot of people who are saying there's going to be no work for humans to do because in some number of years, the AI is going to be so good, I can't imagine what human beings are going to do.
6: And that's not you saying that at all.
15: That isn't me. I'm with the Dubner School of Economics, which is in some number of years, it's what you just said, right? There'll be new products, new companies, new services that AI enable. The problem is that the layoffs will come before the new jobs, and the folks who get laid off may or may not be the ones who get the new jobs. The support that we give to workers when they lose a job is old-fashioned and not very responsive. And so we're going to work with governors, with employers, to create this infrastructure so that America can do both. The whole damn point is to save America and our way of life, our economy, and our politics, our democracy. We got to be there for all Americans, even the quote unquote losers.
6: We spoke with a few people in anticipation of this conversation with you. One of them was Michael Strain from the American Enterprise Institute. He said, you know, we've already got basic policy architecture for worker retraining and reskilling. And then there's social insurance for people who are involuntarily unemployed and a social safety net for people with low incomes. So he said we might have to turn some of those dials and adjust the parameters, but the basic system seems to be already in place. Why do you not agree with that?
15: I just think that's completely wrong. If that were true, then why do we have such sky-high unemployment for decades in Midwestern states that got crushed from the loss of manufacturing, which led to an opioid crisis, which led to crazy, horrible politics? And there's other examples as well, other technological innovations. We actually have a terrible track record, or even the great financial crisis, frankly. If you look at Germany and other places, they did a much better job getting people back to work. the only social insurance we have is unemployment insurance. Unemployment insurance is not that effective. It's effective for a certain group of people, okay? I'll say that. It puts money in the pocket of lower wage people for a period of time so they can pay their bills. It doesn't work for people who make more than $70,000-$80,000 a year. It's incredibly rigid. If you start a business when you're on unemployment insurance, you get kicked off of unemployment insurance. If you go back to school when you're on UI, you get kicked off of UI. It needs to be fixed in so many different ways. We don't have any kind of wage insurance. There's almost no incentives for companies. Like, what happens now? A company fires people today, their stock price goes up tomorrow. There's a tax credit to help companies to do job training. It's about $5,000 a year. It's rarely used because it's difficult. Last thing I'll say is, I'll pick on me, not you. I'm a 55-year-old woman. Let's say I was in the same sales job for the past 30 years.
6: What would you be selling? I'm just curious.
15: I don't know. Software. Okay, I'm now out of work. What do I do? Where do I get retrained and retooled? Probably I'll go to my community college. Chances are my community college will do a terrible job with me.
6: Says the former governor who made community college free in her state, if I recall correctly.
15: Correct. But making it free wasn't nearly enough. I had to get the employers to step up and create programs. We taught the people who went to community college what the companies needed, and there was a direct pipeline from school to work. My point is, we need to, in this country, tear down the wall between school and work.
6: Are you talking about apprenticeships or something?
15: Yes. All of the above. And in this regard, I think AI can be part of the solution. You can imagine, back to my 55-year-old laid-off worker, you could deliver career coaching or tailored education, tailored training, on-the-job training with AI in a way that is cheaper and much more effective. So, for example, in Arkansas, one of our first states, we have a pilot with Sarah Huckabee Sanders in Arkansas. It's a career navigation platform. So back to unemployment insurance and the whole wraparound to your question. Right now, you lose your job in Arkansas, probably go collect UI, and, you know, good luck. What we're going to do, and this is the governor's leadership, she wants it to be that when you go collect UI, you're immediately given a skills assessment, which is AI delivered. Like, what are you good at, basically?
6: So if this was you, you could say, I'm pretty good at understanding the software that I sell and yada, yada, communicating that to potential clients.
15: Exactly. I'm good at communicating. In my actual case, it would be a challenge. So I'm not sure what I'm good at. But in this hypothetical, I'm sure this woman would have actual skills. These would be assessed. Then I would be told, these are the open jobs in your state. I can click on one. That looks pretty interesting to me. Good location, good salary. And they say, okay, for you to be qualified for that job, you would need this kind of training or coaching. You sign up for that for free, and then you have a better shot at applying for that job. There's really nothing like that. All these systems, they don't work together. They're not that effective. They haven't been updated forever. And here's the brutal reality. Our whole system routes everyone to college, basically. And we spend an enormous amount of money on subsidizing college. So when you get out of high school, you have precious few options. You could go into the military, which is good and honorable, but only a certain number of people are suited for that or want to do that. You can go to a labor union and get a trades job, and that's great if you can and you can figure it out and you know that exists, or you're pretty much routed to college. So one of our first projects, we're going to be building an advanced manufacturing apprenticeship initiative in the Midwest.
6: What state?
15: Starting in Wisconsin, and see if we can scale it. I have a ton of experience on this from when I was governor, mostly from learning actually what not to do. It's hard to do in our American system. So some of the things that we're doing are kind of quote unquote no regrets moves. You know what I mean? Like, let's say this AI rolls out more slowly than we think. And so the new jobs are created at about the same time and rate that the old jobs go away. And we never really have super high unemployment. Well, that's, gosh, that would be wonderful. But it would still be great if we had an apprenticeship initiative, a career navigation platform. In Maryland, we're going to be funding and working with the governor on a year of service. So if you're in your early 20s and you need a job, you can't find one, do your year of service with the state of Maryland. We'll get you a job with a local employer, probably in healthcare, because that's where their need is. You get paid for a year. You get skills for a year. Like, that's a good thing generally.
6: I see the corporate backers of Raise Us are, it's a long list, and they're really good firms. ADP, Autodesk, Blackstone, Cisco, MasterCard. But then there are the anchor funders, which are Amazon, Anthropic, Microsoft, and the OpenAI Foundation, all of whom are either making or heavily involved in using AI. And then I read the total amount of funding. It looks like you've got a commitment for about $500 million on a raise of ultimately $1 billion. So to me, please forgive my skepticism or maybe even cynicism at that point. But to me, that's A, that's a drop in the bucket for these firms, and it buys you good headlines, and it feels like a little bit of reputational laundering. Like, yes, we're the firms who are making this product, in this case, software essentially, that has already made us firms worth trillions now. And so, yeah, we'll take a nickel out of our pocket and give it to this amazing former commerce secretary who has a plan to help us transition into this new economy. But it sounds to me like the highest form of window dressing, potentially. So persuade me that it's not.
15: Listen, your skepticism is fair. And obviously, I thought about it in putting this whole thing together. And the proof will be in the pudding. We've got to produce some results. I would say this. We can't solve these problems without them. We need the data they have. We need to know what their products are going to look like in 6, 9, 12 months. Yeah, we need the money. They gave us some money to solve these problems. Is $1 billion a drop in the bucket? I don't know. You know, it's not nothing. But the only way this stuff works at scale is if maybe we start with 4 governors and come up with some good new policies that work, and then 10 governors and then 20 governors. Let's say things get pretty bad a few years from now and Congress does take action, which is what will be required. They'll hopefully look to what we've done and model federal legislation after what we've done. I hope we have some new ideas and some new experiments. Because you can't innovate at the federal government level. You have to innovate on the ground, a company at a time, a state at a time, and then prove that it works. But not only I hope Congress will look to us for good ideas, but we'll have a built-in coalition of political supporters, governors of both parties, CEOs of some important American companies. 2 years from now, you know, maybe they haven't leaned in. Maybe we haven't come up with any new ideas. Maybe they're all just implementing AI in a way that is leading to mass unemployment. But I got to try. So right now, fine. It's good for you to be skeptical. It's good for me to prove you wrong and show we can make this happen. But I got to give them some credit. I asked them to lead, and they've stepped up to lead.
6: Do you say to the firms, look, you need to be part of the solution because you are a big part of the problem?
15: And we said, we're coming to you. You need to be part of the solution because we can't figure it out without you. And it's in your interest.
6: How is it in their interest?
15: Because let's say Dario has, you know, been very open.
6: Dario Amodei is the CEO of Anthropic.
15: Yes, thank you. Dario has said, listen, there's going to be potentially very high unemployment. So let's say that's true, okay? Some people say there's 20, 30 million jobs that are AI vulnerable. Let's say a lot of those people lose their job. That will destroy this country. If you think our politics are dysfunctional and violent today, that will literally lead to rioting in the streets, massively increased violence. I don't want to live in that America. And by the way, it'll also lead to AI destroying regulation, which I think is bad for the whole country. So it's just not good for any company to let this play out in a way that leads to a recession and unrest.
6: Coming up after the break, how Gina Raimondo's family history influences the way she thinks about the future. This is Freakonomics Radio. I'm Stephen Dubner. We will be right back.
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6: Like many successful people, Gina Raimondo has a lot of drive. She attributes this to her family background.
15: I'm from Rhode Island. That's a core thing about who I am. Youngest of three kids, working class Italian-American family. My grandpa was an immigrant from Italy, lived in the house with us. I spent my Sunday afternoons listening to Italian radio with him, learning how to cook. And we were just like bred to work hard, which I think is the immigrant experience. Like all the sacrifices Pop made, you will honor those sacrifices by working hard and being successful. So my dad, he worked in Boulevard Watch Factory 28 years. We had a nice, happy life growing up. Never had too much, but always had enough kind of a thing. And then he lost his job. The factory closed.
6: How old was he?
15: He was 56. I was a little kid. My brother and sister were just about to go to college. One was in college.
6: Did that fundamentally change your family's fortunes?
15: Oh my gosh, hugely and completely. My brother and sister are, as I just said, a little older than I am. So they, when that happened, I was a kid and they were off to college and out of the house. I grew up in a different house than they did because certainly there was way more economic insecurity, way more. And just my dad was just always grumpy, like he felt bad. It was pride, dignity. Ugh, it was brutal.
6: And do your kids work as hard as your father did?
15: No.
6: Does it concern you or do you say, well, you don't have to work that hard anymore?
15: It concerns me. Yeah, maybe I'm just a hard ass.
6: So you're calling your kids lazy on my air?
15: No, I didn't go that far, but they're a little less tough and they've had an easier life.
6: But I could imagine some people saying, well, that's wonderful. That shows that civilization and human progress are really trucking along and we should be grateful for that. But what are you missing when you don't have that work drive?
15: I think people are genuinely happier when they have a little less and have to work hard to earn and achieve. One thing that makes an American is we are strivers. We like to get ahead. We like to take risk. We're entrepreneurial. And our job's way more than a paycheck. Yeah, you need the paycheck, but it's dignity, pride, purpose, identity.
6: So do you kind of see your dad's face or think of him when you think about what's maybe going to happen if there is massive job replacement because of AI?
15: Yes, absolutely. It's why I took the job as secretary. It's motivated so much of my career, frankly. I mean, I leaned into manufacturing so significantly as secretary because I saw how good it was for us when we had it and how bad it was when we didn't. He always used to say, I needed a bridge to another chapter of work. He wasn't ready to end, right? Like, he wasn't 65. And by the way, they needed the money. They needed purpose and a job.
6: Do you know where his job went? What country?
15: China.
6: So he was part of the early, what we now call the China shock. Is that right?
15: Late 80s. Yeah.
6: So with your adult reckoning now and having been in government for a long time, describe the China shock. I mean, the fact that we call it the China shock is kind of funny because it wasn't supposed to be a shock. This was, if I have it right, the Clinton administration thinking based on previous administrations' interactions with China that it was a really good idea for China to be admitted into the WTO, the World Trade Organization, and become a trading partner and a labor partner. So assess that decision and then the downstream consequences, knowing what you know now.
15: You know, this is a classic case of it looked good on paper and the economic theory, and it didn't play out. The theory was if we draw closer to China, we'll draw them to a market economy and away from communism. And also the classic theory of trade, comparative advantages. China has comparative advantage in manufacturing, lots of cheap labor, let them do what they're good at, the products will be cheaper. That'll help Americans. We'll buy stuff that's cheaper. Let us do what we're good at, which is services. And by the way, a lot of that happened.
6: A lot of that did happen, yeah.
15: China did lift millions and millions of people out of poverty through manufacturing, and America became more productive, higher wage, bigger economy, and a global juggernaut in services, software, and all kinds of services. So all of that actually worked. The problem was the unintended consequence of the millions of Americans who were just like precipitously put out of work from their manufacturing jobs. And here is the really important point that I worry a lot about with AI. There were winners, right? All the people who got a better, higher paying job in the service economy and quote unquote losers. But the losers were concentrated in particular geographies and non-college educated men. And when you hit harder, quote unquote, the losers, man, it can reverberate. You destroy communities. I mean, we're still paying for it in our messed up politics today.
6: So you recently gave a TED talk discussing the China shock. And in a conversation you and I had not long ago, you said, we screwed that up. Good idea, terrible implementation. Number one, we started too late. Number two, it was massively bureaucratic. Number three, it's completely divorced from employers. What makes you think this time can be different? Let's assume that there is a massive job replacement due to AI or massive job loss, or at least shifting due to AI. And at this point, it is still an assumption, really. But let's assume that that is true. What makes you think that this time can be different if you're following essentially the same playbook, which is to say, we will be alert, we will retrain, and we'll figure out how to redistribute these gains a little bit better? What makes you think it can work this time?
15: First of all, it is a big gamble, right? I'm not promising success, but I'm going to will it into existence, truly, because it has to be. But secondly, gosh, let's learn from the past. We're still a young country and celebrating 250 years. We've seen now a few of these economic transitions. Let's learn from it and make it better this time. So, for example, what you just talked about, it was completely reactionary. We didn't start to think about helping communities that were hurt from the loss of manufacturing until they were already reeling, which is part of why I'm starting Raise Us Now. Let's get prepared. Second thing is, it really was like a federal government one-size-fits-all approach, which it just often doesn't work.
6: So what was there back then? Was there federal money going to states for retraining programs?
15: Yes. The biggest initiative was called TAA, Trade Adjustment Assistance. and it was a giant pot of federal money given out to states that were disproportionately affected by the loss of manufacturing jobs. By the way, some of it did work, okay? For example, there was wage insurance. You lose a job, you take another job at a lower salary, the government tops up your pay to get you where you were.
19: For a period of time, not forever, I assume?
15: Yes, not forever, for a period of time. It works best for people who are further into their career. And the whole point of it is, don't allow yourself to be unemployed for a year or more. Get back into the workforce, even if the job isn't at the same rate of pay. Lots of data to show that was actually pretty effective in certain communities. Where we really made a mistake with TAA is that the person who lost their job had to certify to their state that they lost their job because of the trade opening up with China.
19: How do you do that?
15: It's so

Good evening. It's 5 o'clock. 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The high today in Las Vegas is in the mid-90s with an overnight low in the mid-70s. It's the top of the hour. 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